0: That is Bryan Adams with Summer of 69. Here in ABC Southeast, where it's 29 minutes past nine.
1: This is Beckbird on ABC Southeast SA.
0: Now, we have, of course, been hearing the news this morning that a 68-year-old Mount Gambier man has died following a crash in Mount Gambier yesterday afternoon. Emergency services attended the scene on Jubilee Highway west about a quarter to four, where the pedestrian who was struck by a ute died at the scene. Now, you may have been seeing this doing the rounds on social media, but the Mount Gambier community is reacting to the news that it's been confirmed that person was Eddie, a Mount Gambier local who you may have known as a person of no fixed address. We did reach out to Eddie's family this morning and we're joined by Dylan Barlow. Dylan, good morning. Can you explain your connection to Eddie for us, please?
2: Hi, good morning. Eddie was my uncle. I've known him. I was around him since I was born, basically.
0: Eddie, we are so sorry to hear about the loss for you and your family. How did you hear about the news?
2: So I was actually down the street and I seen the highway blocked off, and I had a call from a couple of people saying you might want to race down there and see if the rumours are true. And so it was a fair bit of a shock to the system.
0: Oh, Dylan. Yeah, indeed. Now, I will say the community has absolutely been outpouring their grief, their tributes of the loss of Eddie in our local community. What do you know about Eddie's story? What do you know about his life? What can you tell us about him today?
2: He was just well known around South Australia. He used to live in, grew up in Adelaide around Kilburn, and then moved down to Panola for years. And then, ended up in Lambert Lodge under carers. And then that's when everyone started to know him in Mount Gambier, just walking up and down the main street for hours all day and night, playing cards at Macca's or just having a friendly chat with everyone.
0: What do you think Eddie did in, you know, giving a face and name to people with no fixed address in our city? People were regularly offering him support.
2: Everyone really stood by Eddie and was really supportive and helped him out. Gave him Macca's and just give him a lift anywhere. And I know even a few people took him bowling, just showing him support.
0: What do you think? How do you feel about the suggestions that have been going around online, suggestions of a community tribute to Eddie?
2: Oh, yeah, that would be awesome. Obviously it was very well known around here and well liked. There was a bit of a inside joke for a while when the blue blob statue come up. They're like, oh, well, that's not really iconic for Mount Gambier. A fast Eddie statue would be more iconic around Mount Gambier.
0: He has been featured in artistic portraits before, I believe. People have painted him.
2: There's one down at one of the Mount Gambier galleries. And, that was a ripper.
0: Well, Dylan, we really hope that you and your family are having support wrapped around you at this time. We understand this could be, you know, very difficult for you all. He was very well known in our community, and it's great to see the tributes that are flowing online. Dylan, we really appreciate your time on the program this morning. Thanks for speaking to us about the loss of Eddie.
2: Thanks, Apes.
0: Dylan Barlow there. Eddie was Dylan's uncle, as you heard. If you want to share your memory of Eddie, want to share perhaps the time you reached out, had a chat, had a coffee, had a cheeseburger with him, whatever it was, he was very well known in our community. I will say a fantastic tribute going up online by Mount Gambier local Zachary Kells Slaven. He says, Eddie was a local icon in Mount Gambier and was well known throughout South Australia. I had many chats and feeds with him over the years, and it's truly sad to hear of his passing. Rest in peace, Eddie. As Zachary said, I think as a community we should come

0: come together and create something lasting in his memory, perhaps a plaque or memorial at the Cave Gardens for him. A lot of other people getting in touch saying rest in peace, saying Eddie grew up in Kilburn, was very well known, lots going on there. Someone saying they should approach the Men's Shed about making a park bench in his honour. People saying we need a memorial for him. Too many people loved him for him to go by unnoticed. This person saying I would say let's replace the blue blob with something for him. Happy to hear your tributes to Eddie this morning as well on the program. 1300 476 222, 046792283.
1: Are there any winners in the cost of living crisis? What's causing the algal bloom?
2: Questions. They've never been more important. So the one thing we'll never question is our duty to keep asking. ABC News, keep asking.
0: All right, it's 9:30 on ABC Southeast. It's actually 35 minutes past nine. Let's check the latest in news with Elise Arminini.
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4: Good morning, Beck. A Mount Gambier nurse says rethinking how the local hospital treats falls in older people has led to better patient outcomes. Lucy Mears works at the Mount Gambier Hospital and has been recognised for leading change in how falls are treated. She says while some older people can appear to not be seriously injured after a fall, they may still be carrying serious ailments. Miss Mears says falls shouldn't be immediately dismissed as minor. In national news, Environment Minister Murray Watt has hit out at Senator Pauline Hanson after she declared she wants to end multiculturalism. The One Nation leader addressed the National Press Club yesterday, calling for a monocultural society. Senator Watt says Australia is the most successful multicultural nation in the world, saying it's a good thing to have people from many cultures united by the Australian way of life. And in international news, the presidents of the United States and Iran have officially signed a memorandum of understanding aimed at ending the war and reopening the Strait of Hormuz. The agreement had been due to be signed at an official ceremony in Switzerland on Friday, but the White House and Iranian state media have confirmed it's been signed early. Earlier today, in a briefing with journalists, including from the ABC, a senior US official read out the full text of the 14-point document. The agreement says the Strait of Hormuz will be toll-free for 60 days, but leaves open the possibility that tolls could be imposed in the future, although a senior US official expressed confidence that wouldn't happen. And there'll be more news at 10 o'clock.
0: Thank you very much, Elise. Morning to Brian on the text line. He says, RIP Eddie, rest in peace, Eddie. We enjoyed his participation in our African drum circle in the Cave Gardens over the years from the djembe group. Thank you very much, Brian. Yeah, we know he was very well known and took part in a lot of activities in our community. He will be sorely missed, I think, as a regular person walking around Mount Gambier. A lot of people would have seen him driving around.
4: For sure.
0: Now, Clarkson's Farm.
4: Yes.
0: Is it something you've watched before?
4: No, but I have definitely heard of it and have probably seen little clips online and things like that. But my partner and I also watch a lot of Top Gear, whether that's, you know, old clips on YouTube or the actual episodes that are available on streaming. So, yeah, I do know of Jeremy Clarkson quite well and the kind of man and presence that he has. And I did see the news that you are about to get to yesterday as well.
0: Yes. Season 5 of Clarkson's Farm. If you have been watching this show, you will know he has done this reality TV series as a way to highlight the trials and tribulations of farming, and especially farming in the UK, the red tape that they go through, the diseases they experience, the taxes, the weather, the crop failures. It's an onslaught, and I'm sure many of those on the land here in Australia can relate to some of the things Clarkson tries to highlight, at least. Whether or not you think the television series is, you know, quite well produced, perhaps maybe scripted, a bit rehearsed at some points, the way they reveal things, whatever your own opinion is, what he doesn't rehearse or script is genuinely the things that are out of his control that happen on the land.
4: Yeah.
0: And he released, I think, the final two episodes of season 5.

0: last night, or I think it was early British time yesterday. Oh, they were hard to watch. He revealed his own personal cancer diagnosis of prostate cancer. There, I don't want to spoil too much for those who haven't been able to sit down and watch them, because I think they dropped quite late last night. But yeah, there was a lot of talk about tuberculosis, mm-hmm. TB on farms in Britain. There was talks on some of the things he went through, and it was hard. It was really hard to watch this man who normally is always trying to show, you know, the beauty, the wonder, the awe in farming. He was just saying over and over and over, I can't believe it. I can't believe it. I can't believe it. I can't believe it. Again, something else, something else, something else. So it was just a really, I suppose, timely reminder, especially this Men's Health Week, to get yourself checked, to make sure that you are okay, to check in with those around you, especially those on the land. It may have been tough times for you, for yourself, for your neighbours over these last few years as well. I don't want to just read off support services, but there's a reason why they're there for you. Men's Line, so good. Mm-hmm. Lifeline, also so good. Rural business support, financial counselling, whatever it may be. Just reach out. Just start that support as early as you can and book that GP appointment. Mm. We're going to talk about this a bit more in this next half hour, because I think sometimes men procrastinate, right?
1: Yes.
0: And this Men's Health Week, there's been a very strong message to stop procrastinating, to put yourself first, to book that GP appointment. Because if you're listening today, you know the reason why. You know why you need to go to the GP. So do it.
1: Yes. There's nothing shameful or embarrassing about putting your hand up and saying that you need assistance or you need to be checked out, even if it turns out to be something minor. If you think that you have something not quite right, you should probably go check it out, because it can end up being something extremely bad.
0: Yes.
1: it can be something that's very harmful to your health. So little things can become big things very quickly.
0: Jeremy Clarkson shared the fact that he first went to hospital at the start of season 5 because he was having some heart complications. Purely by going to hospital, his life was saved, because they were able to pick up and diagnose him with this and, move forward and catch it early, essentially, which we know it is incredible for your treatment and survival rates. So if you want to read more, if you don't have the streaming services where Clarkson's Farm is uploaded to, there is an ABC article, as well as many, many, many other news sites covering this news overnight. This ABC article is called Jeremy Clarkson Says Treatment Has Gone Awry After Aggressive Prostate Cancer Diagnosis. I was looking at his social media page last night after we watched the episodes, and he'd actually posted a video just before the episodes dropped being like, look, I know you normally come to Clarkson's Farm for a laugh. You normally come to Clarkson's Farm for joy, for the beauty. It's not going to be like that for the end of this season, but like that's reality.
1: Yeah.
0: He can't change that.
1: No. I think there would have been questions if like it had all gone to air and nothing had been said and then come out afterwards that he has gone through this whole thing throughout this season without saying anything, which could be a personal choice, absolutely, but it was obviously something that he did want to end up sharing.
0: Yes.
1: And yeah, just really good that a show that is more for, you know, that relief and that comedy and also information as well,
0: yes,
1: can then become that thing of a bit of a reality check for some people. And a lot of fans would have found the news difficult to understand and to hear, but good to know that, you know, he has gone through treatment and there's a long road ahead, but he's on the road.
0: Yeah, I was quite surprised to see how much the news sort of impacted the team around him. Mm. I thought that was really beautiful to highlight as well, because I think a lot of people aren't in this similar situation of Jeremy Clarkson, where you have a farm, and yes, he's obviously stepped up in the recent years to have much more of a presence on farming operations through Clarkson's Farm and what he's trying to achieve through Clarkson's Farm. But obviously there are a lot of other farmers in the world that don't have an Amazon deal, a filming crew, other career ventures, other income streams to rely on, and the support around them who are probably going through something similar right now. So just really goes to show the importance of making sure you are taking care of yourself first and foremost. And yeah, he did step away for a little while and then comes back on to the program and sort of wraps it all up at the end. But yeah, it was a hard one to watch. A lot going on in the UK at the moment as well for farmers. So remarkable. It's just, you just, unless you're in it, you can't understand it. It's just incredible what people go through. Now then, on a more happier note.
1: Okay, quick switch.
0: The Socceroos.
1: Oh, yes.
0: Are you going to be watching them Saturday?
1: Yes, I have come around to the fact that I get up at 5 o'clock most mornings. I can do a little bit earlier to watch the game. I'm still a little bit annoyed at the fact that it's a Saturday when I should be sleeping in. But yes, no, I will be up. I will be getting the coffee brought to me. I will not be making myself coffee. I will make my partner do that. But yes, I think it will be a very interesting game to watch, especially after the Turkey game where a lot of people had the Socceroos going in with no chance. And it being in the US, it might be a little bit different, but we'll see.
0: Yeah, the Americans have had a very impressive start to the World Cup. They had a great opening victory. I was watching England as well. Another great victory.
1: With Croatia, yeah.
0: Wow, 4-2. That is a high-scoring game for soccer. Remarkable. My husband is so excited for Saturday morning. He's actually started planning out when we need to go to bed on Friday night.
1: I've been doing that as well.
0: I didn't think he'd get so invested, but he came home from work last night and was like, right, if we can, we'll put our daughter to bed. We'll do this, this, and this, get the house. And then we can go to bed at 8 p.m. And then I was like, you're dreaming if you think our kid's going to be happily off into a snooze world by 8 p.m. and we'll just be able to saunter off to bed.
1: She'll just get the excitement from dad and just be like, I need to stay awake for some reason. I need to.
0: No. Please don't put that out into the world.
1: But yes, no, I've been doing the same thing. I literally said last night, I was just like, all right, yes, I've come around to it. Like, you enjoy it. I want to spend time with you. I'm a neutral observer. I'll still enjoy it as well. I'll just be a little bit cranky maybe.
0: You caught the bug.
1: Yeah. I did watch a few games in the 2022 one as well. So I'm kind of used to how it all rolls out. But yeah, I was doing the same thing with like, so if we're in bed and hopefully asleep by like 9 at the latest, like that's kind of normal. It's only half an hour earlier than when I usually wake up. But the alarm might go off Saturday morning at 4:30 and I'll be like, blanket over the head. No, like I could
0: I'll
1: change
0: send you
1: my
0: a
1: mind
0: message.
1: Like that.
0: I'll send you a message. I'll
1: oh,
0: ask.
1: Darling, my phone is on. Do not disturb.
0: Don't ask that. I'll ask your partner to make sure your phone is on loud and I'll be like, bling, bling, bling, bling, bling. Wake up. Make sure you're awake. I'll text you and go, what is the score? Are you watching?
1: Often his alarm wakes me up more than mine does. So, yeah, I think I'll be awake, but it's going to be, there might be a nap. On the schedule for Saturday or sometime.
0: Yeah, Saturday morning, I think in most households, is going to be a very sleepy affair. I'm really hoping that our nearly two-year-old will perhaps potentially let us have a bit of a lie-in. We'll have to wait and see. Probably no luck there.
1: Yes.
0: But yeah, going to bed early Friday night, 4:30 a.m. is it?
1: Yes, I believe so. Yeah. 4:30 kickoff, so probably a 4:25 alarm. Ready to get on the couch with the blanket wrapped around you, don't fall asleep during the game kind of thing. But yeah, Pardo was very excited about the fact that I would be awake because he wasn't worried about waking me up with his alarm and getting out of bed, but more so yelling at the TV.
0: Yes.
1: Which is, you know, down the hallway and into the lounge room. So, yeah, it could be an interesting one. We might get some noise complaints from the neighbours if things go awry.
0: Well, we're always going to be very excited to see, and we should celebrate what Australia has achieved so far and go into this one with no expectations. We'll see what happens. It's going to be very interesting because the American team have been very strong verbally about the fact that they are going to be versing the Socceroos. We'll wait and see what happens. If you want to find out any further information, there's an ABC article up online now. It's called World Cup 2026. US star issues ominous warning to Socceroos ahead of clash. Some strong language was used indeed, which we are seeing athletes do more and more and more these days. And I personally don't understand it.
1: It happened with Turkey as well. One of their main players said some things about how the team was so much better and morally you know, outstanding. And then they lost 2-0. So, you know, maybe the same thing will happen to the US. Get some more people to say some things and then we'll really rub it in.
0: What happened to sportsmanship in games? But that's another conversation.
1: That's a whole other thing there.
0: Elise, thank you very much.
1: Thank you.
0: Elise Arminini in the studio with our news updates there. And I should always say thank you to all of the work Elise does behind the scenes to get our breakfast program on air each and every single morning. Producers are what keep our shows running. So thank you to Elise for her work this week.
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0: All right, it is 10 minutes to 10 on ABC Southeast this morning. Now, I heard Dan Rapacoli, the Australian government's special envoy for men's health, say earlier this week, blokes need to do better. He said, we'll spend $500 fixing a strange noise in the car, but ignore a strange noise in our own body for 6 months. If something's changed, don't put it off. Book the appointment with your GP, get the checkup, and put your health first. Procrastination is seen to be a big reason behind simple tasks being pushed to the side amongst blokes. So this Men's Health Week, we're checking in with the local Mount Gambier Medicare Mental Health Centre to find out how we can stop procrastination. Steve Vandenhoogen is a peer support worker from the Mount Gambier Centre. Morning, Steve. Thanks for your time today.
3: Good morning, Beck. Thanks for having me.
0: So Men's Health, why are we talking about it specifically? Why is it important to highlight?
3: Well, it is Men's Health Week, and I think it's something that a lot of us men tend to forget to think about is our health. And there's a lot that goes into men's health. You know, during this week, we could be thinking about, you know, whether we've got a healthy lifestyle, whether we've been going to the GP when we should, and whether we've got healthy relationships to support us and those sorts of things. Yeah.
0: Is men's health something that we still stigmatise? Are there still barriers to talking about, to approaching men's health?
3: Yeah, I think that there are a lot of barriers there. I know I'm pretty guilty of that myself. You know, it seems that we prioritise everything else. You know, there's usually an issue around finding the time to do it. But I think the biggest contributor, particularly for men, is procrastination. And I know I'm certainly guilty of that as well. Quite often we find ourselves sitting there doom scrolling instead of going off and doing the things that are helpful for us. And we put off catching up with our friends or getting on the phone and making those appointments for the GP.
0: Why is procrastination such a big thing for men? Why do you think it just is a hard habit to shake?
3: Yeah, I don't know why it's such a thing for us. I know that it's very common for us to do that. You know, I think in the first 5 seconds of us deciding to do something is the time that we start coming up with reasons for not doing what we plan to do. You know, I mean, it's a simple, like, you know, wake up in the morning and you put your feet on the floor to get out of bed. And it's those first 5 seconds that we talk ourselves out of getting up, and then we end up crawling back in. And I know there's a useful technique of when we find ourselves second-guessing ourselves, we count back from 5 to 1, and it distracts us during that time where we go into that procrastination mode, and I think we're more likely to then go through and do what we set out to do.
0: Do you think men have the tools or the awareness that they are procrastinating?
3: Yeah, I don't know. I think sometimes we just get caught up in the thinking around why we shouldn't be doing something. We don't realise that we're doing it. And I think there's a lot of good reasons why we don't do it as well. I mean, I don't know. I'm not very patient, so I don't like standing in line for things, and I don't like being on the phone waiting on a call list, you know, when you ring up to do something, whether it's, you know, organising the power to be put on or a power bill to be paid for, and you're on the phone for 20, 30 minutes. And I think that that creates some barriers, and I think that that carries over when we start getting into putting healthy things in place for us as well. GPs are really busy, and it's quite difficult to get into the GP. I don't think any of us like taking time out of our day to make the appointment, and then when you go to the appointment that you're sitting there a lot longer than you expected. I think that puts us off a little bit too. Yeah, the modern world where we're all got to wait our turn makes things a little bit more difficult for us, I guess.
0: We have to get over that though.
3: We do. Somehow we've got to think about putting ourselves first, and if that means doing your doom scrolling in the waiting room instead of it stopping.

0: stopping you from going out with your mates on the weekend is probably a little bit better way of doing it.
1: How much do you think social media is changing the way we view men's health as well? Is it helping us break down barriers, or is it contributing to the barriers?
0: Yeah, that's an interesting question, because I think it does both. Mm. You know, I think it creates a lot more awareness, but also it takes us, sometimes we get caught up in the scrolling through and looking at those things. It takes us away from the goals that we're setting ourselves. So there's pros and cons for both, I think. Definitely good for awareness. And I think too that used the right way, it's a good connection tool to, you know, organise things to catch up with your mates. And I think there's a lot more benefit in using it as an organisational tool rather than a full-on communication tool. Because I know I get a lot more from sitting across the table from a friend than I do looking at the phone, scrolling. Yeah, the messages aren't quite as good at interaction, I think, as the face-to-face. But yeah, there's useful aspects about it.
1: This Men's Health Week, what would you say to blokes out there thinking about the mateship in their life, thinking about their circle of friends, their circle of loved ones even, the men in their life? What would you say to them?
0: Yeah, I think it's a time to remember to look out for yourself and maybe reach out and make some of those connections you haven't done for a while, and not just relationships, but connecting with your GP, you know, any provider out there that's useful for you. I know that there's a couple of online things that I've found particularly helpful, things like Men's Line. And I know the Australian Men's Forum is another good avenue for not only for men themselves, but for people supporting men, even in the professional sense. They've got some good support stuff on there as well.
1: Hopefully we're inspiring men this week to open up a bit more, seek that support and start their journey to a healthier lifestyle. We appreciate you as always. Thank you, Steve.
0: Thanks, Beck.
1: That is Steve Vandenhoogen there, a peer support worker from the Mount Gambier Medicare Mental Health Centre. Check in with yourself, check in with those around you. Men's Line is there for you on 1300 789 978. All right, today's Select Your Virgin song competition. We pitch to you the song Don't Stop Me Now. Despite McFly putting up a worthy opponent, yes, Queen, of course, taking the win with their original.

0: ABC News with Matt Coleman. The state's highest court has quashed a decision blocking the release of Snowtown serial killer James Lysakis, but he will stay in jail because the court has ordered another review of the release decision. Lysakis was granted parole last year, but his release was stopped by a review by the Parole Administrative Review Commissioner Michael David. The Court of Appeal today said Mr. David fell into jurisdictional error and that he substituted his own view of the seriousness of Lysakis' offence for that of the sentencing judge. The court also ordered the parole board's decision be referred back to the review stage, which will be handled by the new commissioner, former Supreme Court Justice David Lovell. Lysakis pleaded guilty to four of SA's Bodies in the Barrels murders and was sentenced to life imprisonment with a non-parole period of 26 years. The state's health minister says a vote against late-term abortion in the lower house of state parliament was decisive. The bill would have banned abortion from 25 weeks onwards, except when necessary to save the life of the mother or in the case of serious fetal abnormalities. It passed the upper house but was defeated in the lower house 36 votes to 9. The matter was a conscience vote for Labor and Liberal MPs, while the Greens voted against it and One Nation supported it. Blair Boyer voted against it and told 891 ABC Adelaide, it was a decisive vote.
1: 36 and 9, considering that Nat Cook, who would have been a vote against it too, was unable to vote, I think it is a really decisive vote.
0: The General Secretary of the Ambulance Union says non-frontline staff

0: have decreased by about 4% in the last 5 years. The state government has implemented a partial hiring freeze on non-frontline staff for 12 months as part of the state budget. The General Secretary of the Union, Paul Eckelboom, has told 891 ABC Adelaide that all positions should be exempt from the freeze.
1: We've always talked about this 80-20 rule, 80% frontline, 20% support. That has to be maintained at all times. We are an emergency service. There's no predictability in what we do.
0: The Health Minister, Blair Boyer, says he's open to reconsidering a freeze if he's told that frontline staff could be affected.
2: Then, of course, we would not agree to a freeze in that position or that part of the organisation. And I have given that commitment to the Ambulance Employees Association.
0: The federal government has made changes to its major tax shake-up, including a carve-out for start-ups. There have been complaints from business groups that the changes to the capital gains tax discount would discourage investment. The government will increase the small business threshold from turnover of up to $2 million to $10 million. The Treasurer, Jim Chalmers, says the government will also release a consultation paper proposing a new CGT concession for innovative business.
3: This would provide a 50% CGT discount to early stage investors, including founders and employee share scheme participants of innovative startup businesses.
0: An interim ceasefire agreement between the US and Iran is now in effect. The presidents of both countries signed a memorandum of understanding a day earlier than expected. The MOU kickstarts an extendable 60-day period for both parties to come to a more final peace deal. The current agreement states that military action by both countries and their allies will stop, including in Lebanon. But the US President Donald Trump has issued a warning to Iran that if it does not behave, there'll be consequences.
4: It's a memorandum of understanding, and if I don't like it, we'll go back to shooting at them, dropping bombs on their head. If I don't like it, if they don't behave, we'll go right back to dropping bombs right smack in the middle of their head.
0: Vodafone's mobile network has crashed, leaving millions of customers potentially affected, Chelsea Hetherington reports.
5: The telco says it's aware some customers are experiencing intermittent issues with its service, and it's urgently investigating. Customers reported Vodafone stores in Australia have also been affected by the outage, and the ABC's calls to several stores returned messages that their numbers were not connected. The mobile provider's own network status checker displayed a 502 bad gateway message mid-morning, but has since been brought back online. Vodafone has apologised for the inconvenience and says it's working to resolve the issue as quickly as possible. Vodafone is Australia's third largest mobile network operator.
0: South Australia's weather, Renmark, a shower or two, 17, Mount Gambier, showers, 16, Port Lincoln, showers increasing, 15, Port Pirie, late shower or two, 16, Adelaide, showers increasing, a top of 15 degrees, currently 12, tomorrow, showers, 15.
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11: When Darren Hayes was 15, he saw his hero, Michael Jackson, in concert. Back then, Michael was everything Darren wanted to be. A genius. Beautiful. Adored. And that night, Darren made a pact with the universe. He decided to become famous. And unlike most pacts that teenagers make with the universe, this one came true. Darren became the lead singer and songwriter of Savage Garden, the band from the outskirts of Brisbane who ended up selling over 35 million albums, had a slew of number one singles in Australia, the USA and Canada, and won numerous ARIAs and APRA songwriting awards. But all this success, all this fame, didn't make Darren feel the way he had imagined it would, back when he was a teenager screaming along with the rest of the fans at the Michael Jackson concert. What had gone on in Darren's childhood left him with scars that only he could heal. His new memoir is called Unlovable. Hi, Darren.
12: Hi, Sarah. That was such a lovely introduction. Gosh, it was like diving into a lake. It was really beautiful.
11: Well, let's swim around and see what we find.
12: Yeah.
11: I want to start with that Michael Jackson concert that had such a big impact.

0: impact on you? How clearly do you remember that night?
1: Really clearly. A lot of my memories are cinematic, and I found out why, actually. It's a trauma response, but a really beautiful one. I'm so lucky. So I remember what Michael Jackson smelled like.
0: How did he smell?
1: He smelled divine.
0: Were you that close to
1: the stage? Yes, I was front row. And that was a sheer accident. What had happened was we really didn't have a lot of money. As you alluded to in your beautiful intro, what was happening at home from birth until about 11 or 12, my father was a violent alcoholic. He was extremely violent and physically abusive to my mother and emotionally abusive to my mother, and that often flowed over to us children. But then at that point in 1987, I am in my first couple of years of high school where I don't realize that I'm gay. Everybody else does. I'm being tormented relentlessly. And so these two intersections of trauma have come together. I have the shame of how I've grown up, where I've been told I can't ever tell anybody and I don't want to tell anybody. I'm so embarrassed by how we've grown up for lots of reasons. Also, I'm so embarrassed by the persona that I have at school. I feel utterly powerless, hopeless, and, you know, probably suicidal, but I don't have words to describe that yet. But I can escape into my mind, and I'm so grateful for music and music videos and film and Steven Spielberg and Star Wars and, of course, Michael Jackson, who embodied all of those things. We bought a ticket to see him at that what was then called ANZ Stadium. And our macho, hyper-masculine Queensland at that point was the only state where this new, admittedly very feminine-looking Michael Jackson was firmly rejected by the culture at the time. And his ticket sales had stopped. So while he sold the MCG and the Sydney Cricket Ground and all these other massive stadiums, in Brisbane, his show was reduced to two nights at the Brisbane Entertainment Centre, and they still hadn't sold out. And my ticket was upgraded just via lottery to the front row.
0: So there has to have been divine intervention in this, Darren. You needed to be front row
1: at
0: that concert.
1: I could smell his perfume, which is why to this day, I don't know if when you noticed that when you met me, but I always make sure that I smell good when I meet people because it's the first step to creating that illusion. And fame and being a pop star is just an illusion, but it's about making people feel good. I could smell his hair product. When he came from the bowels of the stage through this backlit staircase, I thought my heart was going to stop beating. And I was screaming so hard, I thought I was going to die. But then something horrible happened. These two girls from behind me started punching me in the back. And they started calling me homophobic slurs because I was saying, I love you, Michael. I love you, Michael. But I managed to leave my body like I often did through a lot of my life. And they became this sort of underwater echo. But what I saw was this superhero, and he was conducting the energy in the room, and everywhere he pointed, the audience looked, and there was fainting and hysteria, but the biggest thing I felt was just this joy. And I stopped becoming a fan, and I was a student, and then I realized that he was changing the atoms in the room, and there was one particular thing he said. He said, look around you, look at each other. You're so beautiful. And I think that was the first time in my life that anyone ever said that to me. Of course he didn't say it to me, but I felt so validated. And I thought, I want to make people

0: will feel like that one day. And so I just studied every move that he made, every stage trick, everywhere he appeared on stage, how the fog was moving, his costumes, the lighting, how many seconds between songs. And it all went into my computer and I just went, I'm going to do this one day. And 10 years later, Savage Garden sold out that arena twice.
1: Did it feel like there was an inevitability?

0: to happen. I want this to happen. This is going to happen.
1: It was, not to sound dramatic, but it was the only thing that could happen. I couldn't have survived if it didn't happen. There was no other way forward in life for me. I was either going to crumple up and die, or I was going to become the monster to defeat the monster. I already had a monster at home, and I had vowed I would never become him. But those monsters at school were becoming so violent, and I was having experiences where I had to start defending myself. And those violent interactions were so against my spirit. And I remember one altercation in particular where I finally did fight back. And I remember stopping myself and realizing I was really hurting this boy. And it repulsed me because I just saw my father. I don't know what would have happened to me if I hadn't chosen to become famous, but there was no other path.
0: At home, living with a violent man, what were the signs for you as a little kid that it was going to be one of those nights, that he was going to explode?
1: Well, what is so amazing about the mind, it's designed to keep us alive. And trauma is extraordinary because it tells you immediately your life is in danger, and the brain will do anything to keep you alive, even if that's create a delusion. And I was very delusional, but in a magical way. So I used to think that I had the Force, like Luke Skywalker. I was very obsessed with Star Wars. You don't need to be Sigmund Freud to work out why. Luke Skywalker was an orphan, and I fantasized that I was because I hated my father. As I watched those movies unfold, then I found out that Luke isn't an orphan. His father is a monster. But Luke's father had the potential for redemption. And I think in my heart, I always hoped that maybe I could save my father too. And maybe I was magical too. So when my father's voice became slurred, I didn't know what drinking was. I didn't know what drunk was. I thought, I can tell when he's going to hit mummy. And it was an enormous responsibility for a five-year-old. I thought, if I could tell mummy, you need to get out of the house tonight, he's going to hit you. Of course, she knew. I just didn't know that that's just dad was drunk. But he would switch. If you've ever seen Jack Nicholson in The Shining, that feels like a documentary to me. And Shelley Long, her performance in that film was very much like my mother. And I was the little boy in that film. And I thought I had The Shining. I thought I had this magical power. And he, being this man I was repulsed by from a very young age, because I didn't know that I had seen him commit acts of violence so disturbing that I couldn't actually print them in the book when I was pre-verbal. And my sister and my mother helped me put that together. I didn't know. So I was always scared of him. I was always afraid of him. But my role and my sister's role, I guess, was threat detection. A lot of my early childhood was vigilance, staying up at night, just making sure she was okay. My sister learned how to reverse a car when she was 9.
0: Did anyone outside of your family know what was going on at home? Like, would the police ever turn up?
1: My dad was an ex-police officer. It was the 70s and the 80s. She was beaten up on her wedding night. And my poor grandmother, who was under so much stress, she was in a depressive state. And unfortunately, she told my mother to go back to him, and that it would ruin his career if she pressed charges. So anyone in our lives that we reached out to, he would chase out of our lives. Any man who stepped in to defend my mother was then gone from our lives. The first person who tried to save us was my beautiful Uncle Colin and my Auntie Jenny, my mum's sister. He moved us into a trailer park
0: for you.

0: as the little kid, that time in the trailer park, those few months that you spent there?
1: 6 months, six of the best months of my life, yeah.
0: Tell me about arriving at that home where you felt safe for the first time. What was it like inside?
1: Oh, safe, magical, tiny, a cocoon. Oh, I was so close to my siblings and my mum. We were within touching distance of each other, which was so beautiful. My mum was working three jobs. She was a nurse's assistant, as I was always told was what the job was. She worked in palliative care. She worked in hospice care on a night shift. She worked during the day in a fish and chip shop, and she sometimes did some cleaning. My brother and sister were in high school by that stage, and I was in primary school. But it was so safe. We were hidden from him, and he didn't know where we were. I'm told I wet the bed every night and had really bad nightmares, but I don't remember it.
2: Today on Conversations, it's Darren Hayes who's talking about his family story, years before he became famous with Savage Garden.
0: You talked about how good Michael Jackson smelled, how you try to smell good. What did your mum smell like? How did that little trailer smell after she'd moved in? What were her signature scents?
1: Well, I know that, listen, I hate cigarette smoking. I hate it. But at the time, I just remember the smell of her makeup. It was Maybelline makeup. I think it was back then. She used to wear Avon perfume. And the smell of her hairspray all mixed together was this very feminine smell. And the smell of cooking and very, very cheap, affordable food. It was baked beans on toast. But that smell of butter when it hits toast, Weet-Bix in the morning, hot Weet-Bix in winter, but just very comforting, warm food, and her making Maxwell House coffee. She was a big reader. My mother was really not educated. She left school before she turned 15, and she educated herself. She was always terrified to write school letters because she couldn't spell, and she would have us proofread her letters, but she made that trailer feel like this place where you could read books, you could watch movies. She would crochet blankets for us. It was just safe, it smelled good, and we were fed well.
0: As you say, though, Darren, that refuge came to an end when your father found where you were living, mm-hmm. and through violence got your uncle and an aunt out of your life, and yeah. you and your mum and sister and brother went back home. Was anything different after you went back? Had he changed in any way?
1: Mum went back because she told him that she wouldn't go back unless he stopped drinking, and he did stop drinking. I can't believe this, but he did. And his violence stopped. But when I say his violence stopped, this is where abuse is so insidious. The spankings that I received up until I was maybe 18 or 19 continued, and they were the kind of spankings that we had to lie about. Before this, you know, she would have to hide away in motels until the bruising faded. Everything was a PR campaign to keep his pristine persona as good old Bob intact. Nobody knew that he beat her. But he lured us back by stopping his drinking, but he was a dry drunk. And that meant that he was essentially always angry, always tense, always, it was just emotional, verbal abuse. During that time, that was the first time anyone had ever called me the homophobic slur, the F word, was when he called me that.
0: And he called you that?
1: He called me that, yeah.
0: He at that period in your life was working away at sea a lot. So there'd be these weeks when he was out of the house and your mum and sister and brother could just exist together.
1: Yep.
0: Music was always something that bonded you with your family. What were you listening to at home in those periods? What do you remember being on the record player?
1: My mom and my auntie Jenny, prior to her being chased out of our lives, loved music. They bonded over music. My grandma, who I don't remember meeting, had given my mother a Dinah Ross single called Someday We'll Be Together. And so Motown, which is so strange for this white family from Logan, to be obsessed with Motown, but we were obsessed with Motown. And mostly because a lot of them were hand-me-downs. You know, they'd been collected at a time when other family members could purchase them and gift them to us. We couldn't afford to buy records. So that was an amazing time for music on the radio. All of the superstars of the 80s were having these massive hits, but we couldn't afford to buy them. So it was Smokey Robinson, Marvin Gaye, Dinah Ross and Supremes, the Four Tops. Then it was West Coast stuff like the Eagles, Fleetwood Mac. There was this project called Mandingo, which was this sort of pseudo-African drum obsession. I don't know how you would describe it, but it was very eclectic. And that's how I learned to sing in falsetto. Gladys Knight and the Pips, Aretha Franklin.
0: This is a pretty good thing to marinate in as a kid.
1: Wonderful.
0: Into music.
1: Yeah. So by the time, you know, I could appreciate what Blue Eyed Soul was, I knew, oh, wow, you know, Daryl Hall, he sings like a black man, you know. George Michael, oh, he's listened to these singers that I knew. And I sang like that too. And music was just the record store, the record bar, the local, you know, Woody's Music Store, which was around the corner from us. We would go and just hold these sacred objects, these vinyl records, and just one day, you know, hope to have them, sometimes put them on lay-by. It took 3 months to pay them off, but that's what music was to us. And, of course, radio.
0: Well, this record bar, Woody's at Woodridge Plaza, which was another place of refuge for you and your sister, and came to play a really important part in your life as a teenager. You actually got a job there at high school.
1: Yes, I did.
0: Which really must have upped your cool standing, Darren.
1: Listen, if you want to change your personality, there was no better job than being the kid that worked at the record bar. I went from nerd, you know, all the homophobic slurs you could imagine, to suddenly I was out of that bubble. And my one piece of advice to kids that get bullied is, there's two things I say. One is, the thing that makes you a target is the thing that makes you extraordinary. And I know bullying is such an epidemic in this country, but once I was out of my tiny, ignorant bubble of the schoolyard, I was in this much larger environment, which was a shopping mall. So there were kids from all over different suburbs and families that would come in, and I got to dress.
0: What did you wear to work?
1: I wore fashion of the 80s that I could afford. I wore penguin polo shirts in pastels or fluoro collars with the collar popped, and very high fringe like Jason Donovan, who, you know, was huge on Neighbours at the time, and then he and Kylie were releasing records by this stage. Acid-washed jeans, deck shoes, as we called them. I looked like every character from these 80s iconic teen films that John Hughes was making. So I looked like a character that you would see in teen films, and I became somewhat of a heartthrob, not aware that I was, but I was receiving a lot of positive feedback.
0: What role did the owner of Woody's come to play in your life?
1: He was the father I always wanted. He was a father of two beautiful children, Dion and Monica, and wife to Carly. Carly and Monica came to the Brisbane book signing at the City Hall the other night. Sadly, Gary passed away just over a year ago now. But Gary validated me. He saw me as a... First of all, he saw me as lovable. He saw me as a boy with a beautiful heart. He saw me as the boy that my mother saw. He saw that I had kindness and manners, and he showed me how to treat customers, which is the way that I treat fans, as individual people with dignity. Customer service was the greatest lesson I ever learned, because you got to look people in the eye and see them. And we didn't care about the sale. We cared about what they needed. So somebody came into the store and we would never sell them an album if it wasn't good. So if someone came in and said...
0: It's like black books, this one for music.
1: Yes. If people came in and they said, this is no disrespect, this is, I'm just choosing a band at random. And this is truthfully because I adore John Bon Jovi. But if a band came in and said, what's the new Bon Jovi album like? He wouldn't let us lie, and I can't lie. And I would say, did you like the last album? And they would say, loved it. And I would say, okay, this is a departure. Do you have time to have a listen? And they would say, yes, why? And I'd say, I just need you to have a listen to it. And we would have a listening station, and they would go over and they would listen to it, and there was a 50% chance. Sometimes they would come back and go, oh my God, that's a skip. And I would go, oh, thank God. Okay. I can't. But what it did was it established this trust, so that when someone said to me, what's an album you would recommend? They believed me because I told them the truth. I could also be that person when they would come in and say, my daughter wants this song. I don't know what it is. It's a question. It's like, what is love, baby, something, don't hurt me. And it goes, and they would sing it to you. Or they'd be like, it goes la-da-dee, la-da-da-da, la-da-dee. And I'd be like, okay, yeah, that's, I know the song you're talking about. Is it this one? And I'd play it for them. But it was just beautiful.
0: In 1991, Darren, you answered an ad for a singer in the back of a music magazine, and very quickly, within 5 years, the duo Savage Garden had become a massive success globally. And as your first album stormed all over the charts, you insisted on doing a signing back there at Woody's.
1: Sony Music wouldn't let us. Sony Music were only concerned about what they called the majors, right? And they were killing independent stores. And I felt so passionately about my local independent record store, and I insisted. So we went back to Woody's. The line to get into the parking lot went around the block 3 times. It ended up being the biggest signing that we did. I think we signed records for 6 hours. And I'm just so grateful that we did that for Gary. We were all like zombies afterwards, but so proud that we did that.

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2: Matt Coleman in Adelaide with ABC News. The state's highest court has quashed a decision blocking the release of Snowtown serial killer James Vlasakis, but he will stay in jail because the court has ordered another review of the release decision. Vlasakis was granted parole last year, but his release was stopped by a review by the Parole Administrative Review Commissioner Michael David.

0: Dusty Springfield, not knowing what to do with herself. You're on ABC Radio, South Australia and Broken Hill. Hello to David in Port Lincoln, Yonarel. I can assure you that the tank I installed yesterday, thank you, David, I was wondering, did not come from Canalpin. So my bumper sticker reads, it wasn't me. Good on you, mate.
1: I think, well, how's he going to make this sound good?
2: You know, something's different about this one.
3: I was actually in the studio for 5 days, and on the fifth day I cracked it and it all came. It was a nightmare to write it.
4: So there really isn't an answer to what makes a song a hit record. You know, you pull it down from the ether one day and you're very lucky, and otherwise people would be writing them non-stop. Some people do.

title track from an album that pretty well everyone has. That is Supertramp, Breakfast in America at 11 past 8, ABC Radio across South Australia, into the Northern Territory and through Western New South Wales, and of course via the ABC Listen app. You can listen to us anywhere on the planet. Now, I must get you a

The other title for that song, of course, was IGY, being International Geophysical Year. And as I said before, a lot of the songs tonight really do have a theme of hope or looking to the future. And I think that's encompassed very much by this one from Dionne Warwick.

0: that is Survivor, Eye of the Tiger. That's a World Cup pump-up song, isn't it? Not for you, New Zealand, who has been, as Angela reported, maintaining 40 years of draws in the World Cup. 40 years of draws, not a single victory. Yeah, I just love that record. I think it's so Kiwi. But things might change this World Cup. Let's change the pace of this energy. Eye of the Tiger is fine, but I'd like to take you back to a very different period in history. This is quite a glorious time before the Second World War. This is courtesy of BBC Witness. It's a simpler time, if you like, when famous artists gathered for a summer holiday. Jonathan Charlton reports.
1: It's the summer of 1937, and some of the 20th century's most famous artists, writers and photographers are holidaying in the south of France. Under the blue sky and hot sun, Pablo Picasso is sitting at a picnic table.
2: We were all lunching in the courtyard, and we all had our bikinis on, the women at least, and the men just bare-chested. An enormous hornet came buzzing round the table. And we women were sort of shrinking into our skins, you see, the terrifying thing. And Picasso watched it, and he got up and took a carving knife, and he went like that and cut it in two. And we all clapped, because, you know, cut a buzzing hornet in two, first time. We thought it was marvellous.
1: Meet surrealist artist Eileen Eagle.

0: is.
1: On a bushy hilltop, two dozen people are gathered around a large cross that looms over what remains of the old Forest River Mission near the northern tip of Western Australia. Ballingarra Chairman Ronnie Morgan is addressing the crowd.
2: This is a story for all of us. We need to share it. Take it in, understand it. Feel within yourself what had happened on this country.
1: The event is commemorating the centenary of the Forest River Massacre, which became a national scandal and triggered a royal commission that laid bare the brutal practices of police and pastoralists in northern Australia.
2: This is not a blame game. Stories like this need to be told in schools, need to be educated. These are true Australian stories as well.
1: 1926 was a violent time in the Kimberley region as white settlers clashed with local Aboriginal people over access to land, water and cattle. The catalyst for the massacre was the fatal stabbing of a pastoralist during a violent altercation with a local man named Lumbia. Lawyer Kate Ortey, who's published a book on the subject, says a heavily armed party led by police set off on horseback to catch the killer.
3: There were 11 people who could be clearly determined as having been killed and their bodies burnt. They went out there to find one man and they killed many more people who had nothing to do with it.
1: Ronnie Morgan's great-grandparents were living at the nearby mission at the time.
4: My great-grandfather and great-grandmother went back to the massacre site. They've seen some of the bodies that were burnt, got all them, put it together in a hessian bag, some were in skulls, and they buried them just under this bit of rubble here.
1: Murder charges laid against the police officers involved were dismissed by a magistrate who cited a lack of evidence. For the Ballingarra families, the commemoration is a chance to remember those who died. The surprise of the day, a speech by local WA Police Superintendent John Hendrickson.
5: The Forest River Massacre remains one of the most confronting chapters in the history of policing in Western Australia. From a policing perspective, it is important that we do not turn away from the truth. We are not proud of what occurred back in 1926.
1: The ceremony has just wrapped up and the immediate feedback from the people gathered here is that they're very impressed and quite shocked by the speech by WA Police because it's rare to have such acknowledgement.
4: I think it went really good and I think it was after what we all want, a bit of closure. As dark as it is, bring it to the surface. Why hide it? Let's commemorate it, understand it, move forward with it and come together as one Australia.
6: Ballingarra man Ronnie Morgan ending that report by Erin Park. And that's Early AM for today. Looking at finance, oil is lower. The global benchmark Brent crude is trading at $79.55 US a barrel. And the Aussie dollar is higher. It's buying 70.1 US cents. I'm Melissa Clark. The time now, 6:15.
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8: Good morning and a happy Friday. I'm Elsie Adamo. Thanks for joining me for the Rural Report on ABC Southeast and ABC Riverland. Coming up today, South Australian research is working to reduce methane emissions from sheep. And a horticulture conference may be an unlikely place for an excursion. Coming up, you'll hear from some students who were very happy to be there. But first today, as massive data centres spring up across the US to power the AI boom, Australia is looking to expand its own capacity. A proposal for one of Australia's largest data centres has been flagged for Bundi in regional South Australia. But locals fear the project could impact surrounding farmland and further strain water resources from the Murray River. Janae Madden has this report.
9: The mid-north region of South Australia marks the transition from fertile agricultural valleys to the outback of the Flinders Ranges. That's where the locality of Bundi is situated. Many call it marginal country, but farmer Clayton Heinrich calls it home.
10: My wife works up at the borough school and we've been living here for something like 40 years.
9: Bundi sits just 3 kilometres east of Mr. Heinrich's property. The site has been earmarked for a $10 billion 800 megawatt AI data campus, a project designed to handle the massive computing power needed to run artificial intelligence.
10: This was a shock, for sure, because we had no inkling of this happening.
9: The proposal comes from IREN, an Australian founded

0: NASDAQ listed company whose clients include tech giant Microsoft. This month, the company advanced its proposal, signing a transmission agreement to connect the AI data center to the Bundy Electrical Substation.
1: We're not used to light out here. With this new AI center, I guess there's going to be quite a lot of noise, as well as a lot of light illuminations.
0: But it's not just light and noise that could be amplified if the project goes ahead.
2: They're very energy and water incentive.
0: That's research fellow at the Center for Data Science, Dr. Bernadette Hyland-Wood.
2: It's not necessarily entirely understood how much water and electricity a data center could use.
0: She's concerned about the project's potential water usage in Australia's driest state.
2: It is a very, very large data center. It's several times the amount of data center compute capability that South Australia currently has by about 2 to 3 times.
0: The mayor of the local council say they expect the project to connect to the Morgan-Whyalla pipeline that takes water from the Murray River and connects it to the region. IREN says it plans to use a closed-loop liquid cooling system that circulates water and sheds heat through the air.
3: It's not as water intensive as some of the other technologies that are being used elsewhere. It depends on the size of the system, and certainly the one which is planned to be built is absolutely massive.
0: That's Michael Varden, an environmental accounting expert from Australian National University. Dr. Hyland Wood says while IREN are basing the technology close to renewable energy, there would still be strains on the local environment.
2: SA has a great story around renewables, and the founders of IREN have had a track record of promoting use of green renewable energy. But this is going to put an unprecedented demand on the grid. And South Australia is connected to the whole national grid. It's not as though they're isolated. So it is definitely going to put upward pressure on demand and probably cost of electricity in New South Wales and other states.
0: She says what happens in Bundy will have effects on the nation.
2: South Australia is at the bottom of the Murray-Darling Basin, and so it gets water after New South Wales and Victoria have taken their share. South Australians are very, very aware of the politics around this. It's been very contested for decades. And so with insufficient visibility or transparency on the modeling and the consumption of water, citizens should be asking questions.
0: The so-called AI data campus is still in its early stages and has yet to go through formal planning approvals, including community consultation.
4: People didn't really know a great deal about it until it sort of hit the media.
0: That's Robertstown publican Michael Plunkett.
4: But it has been a fairly poignant topic at the moment. There's a lot of unknowns, and I think maybe there's a little bit of concern within the community.
0: He's hopeful that it could be an opportunity to grow the region.
4: Obviously, I'm sort of quietly optimistic that there would be some benefit to the hotel. Anything that's going to bring new people to the area would be of great benefit.
0: Those living near the Murray River are also concerned about the project. Here's Renmark environmentalist, Bookmark Creek Action Group's Teresa Tabot.
5: 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We don't get a full allocation. They are going to need that allocation, a constant source. They'll have the money to buy the water that they want, which is going to force up the price for our growers who are also needing to buy in water just to maintain their plantings.
0: Farm worker Henry Schutz from nearby Point Pass says his concerns go beyond the environmental impacts.
6: My first thought was, we're actually making ourselves quite a big target out there, because you've got the water, the power, you then have the AI centre. If that's taken out of our system for some reason during conflict, that's going to hurt our state very heavily, and the country, just in the way of how we can run things.
0: He says calling Bundy the middle of nowhere misses the point.
6: It's not in the middle of nowhere. It is still in people's backyards, and people are using this country as farming country still.
0: The South Australian government says data centres represent a major opportunity for future jobs and investment, and it's developing a framework to assess large-scale proposals. IREN says it plans to consult with the community as the project develops.
7: Janine Madden with that report. And if you are interested in this story, you can read more online. Head to abc.net.au/news. The Tarrant-Field Research Centre at Rosedale is helping in a nationwide project looking at reducing methane emissions from sheep. Led by the University of New England, the team at Tarrant-Field has been working with sheep producers in South Australia to capture methane samples from their sheep. And just recently, they held an open day to show what they can do, as well as other projects they are currently working on. Alice Weaver is the Livestock Program Leader for Livestock Sciences at SARDI. Brooke Nindorf asked her about the methane project and her role.
8: Yeah, so we were approached by the University of New England to help them collect some methane data on farm. The Clean Breeding Project, which is this low methane project, is co-funded by Meat and Livestock Australia, the Global Methane Genetics Initiative, Australian Wool Innovation, the University of New England, Beef and Lamb New Zealand, and the Australian Merino Sire Evaluation Association. Our role is basically to go out and collect methane data using portable accumulation chambers that have been provided by UNE on a few sites across the state.
9: And there are quite a few South Australian producers getting involved?
8: So far we've been to two producer sites, Inverbracky at Strathalbyn and Dave's Whiteface down in Bordertown. And then we've got a few others lined up later in the year.
9: So tell us about these chambers and how they work.
8: So the chambers are just basically a box that the animals put into for a short period of time, and the animals sort of are in there quite comfortably. And while they're in the chamber, we collect two measures of methane from them. So just as they're standing in the chamber and producing methane naturally, we just take a quick measure at two time points to see how much methane they've actually produced in that time.
9: And how long are they in there for?
8: About 50 minutes.
9: And they're not, do you have to sort of get a certain type of sheep that will stay in there, or they're not too worried?
8: No, we've actually looked at it and a number of different breeds, and yeah, they are totally fine. They tolerate it really well. Sheep are quite flighty, and you'd think that they would, not be too pleased about going in there, but they're fine. And when we let them out, they just walk straight off and head off to the yards and sit down and, hang out. So they're pretty happy in there.
9: And as you mentioned, the University of New England is sort of leading this project, but to have South Australia involved as well, what does that mean for, the research centre there?
8: This work complements what we've been doing here at Tarrant-Field, where we've been looking at other ways to reduce methane. So the UNE project is specifically, really looking at the genetic, does an animal's genotype affect their methane, and can some animals have naturally lower methane emissions than others? But there's certainly other ways that you can look to reduce emissions. And one of the things we've been looking at here in SA is using some of the commercially available feed additives that have been trialled in more so in dairy and in beef feedlots. And these are feed additives that you can add to the animal's diet that reduce methane directly in the rumen or the stomach of the animal.
7: Alice Weaver is the Livestock Program Leader for Livestock Sciences at SARDI, and she was speaking with Brooke Nindorf.
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7: You're listening to The Rural Report. I'm Elsie Adamo. It is coming up to 26 minutes past six. Let's check in on the weather for today. In the southeast, cloudy, very high chance of showers, also a chance of a thunderstorm during this morning and afternoon in the lower southeast. Winds northwesterly, shifting south to southwesterly in the late morning and afternoon. And there is a strong marine wind warning in place today for both the upper and lower southeast coasts. Mount Gambier expected to reach a high of 15 degrees today. Robe, Bordertown and Keith all 15 as well. Coonawarra and Narracourt that little bit cooler at 14. And Meningie a high of 16. And in the Riverland today, partly cloudy. Medium chance of showers, becoming less likely this evening. Winds northwesterly, turning westerly in the morning. Renmark expected to reach 16 degrees today. Caroonda 16 as well. Wakery 17 and Lamoureux a high of 15 degrees. There'll be more weather on ABC throughout the morning.
12: My name's Sophia and you're listening to the Rural Report.
7: A conference might not be everyone's ideal excursion, but for some Riverland school students, winning tickets to the recent Hort Innovation Conference in Adelaide provided an opportunity to connect directly with the ag industry. Barrie Regional Secondary College ag teacher Bonnie Leonard and Year 12 student Sophie Kaysler spoke with Eliza Berlage about their experience. Sophie says it was her first time attending the conference.
12: It was probably my first time going to one of those convention centres, but when we first attended and got everything organised, there was a lot of stalls, a lot of things happening with different irrigation, fruit fly, fruit managing. Yeah, it's just like seeing so many people that who are experts or people who have experience knowing what they're talking about and stuff like that.
13: What was the process like, preparing the students to attend this conference?
14: We were lucky enough to score some tickets from Veg Education when they put them out in an email round. So we applied for them. As it connects to the industry, our Year 12s are doing industry connections via agriculture. So we're looking at different job possibilities that are out there. So we had a chat about attending this excursion and I put it to them as something, whether they would be interested in it or not. I thought it suited our course really well because it looked at the different avenues of work within the field. And they were interested in going and seeing what was there. So we just had a chat about it. We went through what stalls would be there and we talked about the different areas of interest. So AI or different jobs. So looking at how we might not be working on a farm, but doing something related to horticulture. We went from there and I applied for the tickets and we were lucky enough to score a position.
13: Bonnie, are a lot of students really interested in careers in horticulture?
14: Yeah, so we're very horticultural up here. Obviously in the Riverland, there's a lot of fruit farming, a lot of viticulture, so grape farming. We have our peaches and almonds and all of those throughout the seasons. We do have quite a few students interested in horticulture here. So building the skills and connections through the different industries has been really a good thing for us.
13: For Sophie, you know, what sort of preconceptions did you have about attending a Hort Innovation Conference and how did you find it?
12: So with the fruit fly, the x-ray, we didn't know they did x-rays with fruit fly industries. So we were kind of surprised hearing about that, but it was interesting to hear that it wasn't just about like spraying trees, fruit trees or the fruit itself. It was about using radiation with fruit when transferring. So when taking carts of fruit to other places in the States, they would use like radiation and technology to manage that.
7: Barrie Regional Secondary College student Sophie Kaysler ending that story from Eliza Berlage. And you also heard from ag teacher Bonnie Leonard. That's all we have time for the report this morning and this week. Eliza will be back with another rural report on Monday. Your local news is up next. I'm Elsie Damo. It's 6:30.

0: local persevering through a devastating diagnosis and a football legend in a serious condition. Good morning, Sam Babrook in the Southeast with ABC News. Treasurer Jim Chalmers says his decision to walk back some of the tax changes in the budget will ultimately help to fund tax relief for businesses. The federal government has announced larger tax concessions for small businesses, carve-outs for startups, and reforms to capital gains tax following complaints over the initial proposals. More small businesses will now retain an access to a 50% capital gains tax discount, with the definition of a small firm raised from $2 million of revenue to $10 million. Mr. Chalmers says these changes don't increase the tax burden on Australian businesses.
1: Almost $4 billion in tax relief for business, in addition to the tax cuts for workers as well. And that's because we are tilting the balance back in favour of workers, or trying to better align the tax treatment of workers and people who earn their income legitimately from assets.
0: A long-time figure in the Limestone Coast timber industry is using his woodworking to raise money for people living with motor neuron disease. David Quill was diagnosed with MND in 2012, with the illness taking his ability to walk 8 years ago. Since his diagnosis, Mr. Quill has taken to woodwork, creating cutting boards for people in exchange for donations to MND Victoria. He says despite the disease, he still has plenty to be positive about.
2: I know it's not going to help me, but I just hope that there's some other poor bugger down the track can benefit from it. It's just rewarding to think that you can assist. Unfortunately, I can't compete with Neil Denaher, but we try.
0: MND Victoria's sister branch, MND SA, supports people living with the disease across the state. CEO Dr. Samantha Mead says the challenges facing people with MND and their loved ones are immense.
3: What we're unable to translate in terms of dollars is the cost to carers and to the mental health of the patient and the people around them. This is a devastating disease. We know that there is no known cure, and until there's a cure, there's only care.
0: Adelaide Crows legend Tony Modra has been seriously injured in a truck crash. SA police say a 57-year-old man was taken to hospital last night. He crashed his truck into a tree near Victor Harbour, about 83 kilometres south of Adelaide. In a social media post, SA Premier Peter Malinauskas says Modra and his family are in his thoughts. An agricultural researcher says more women should consider themselves farmers as part of a wider recognition of the work that contributes to farming businesses. Adelaide University Senior Research Fellow Dr. Emily Buttle used focus groups across regional SA to ask farmers why they choose to keep farming. Dr. Buttle, who also owns a farming business, says a lot of the female participants were grappling with the idea of whether they should consider themselves a farmer.
4: So there's definitely women out there that identify wholly and solely as capital F farmers. There's some little F farmers in there, but then some don't identify with that at all. And that certainly resonates with my own perspective. I'm not sure whether I'm a little F farmer or not even at all.
0: Environmental groups say they're concerned the Victorian Coalition's plan for a 2 kilometre buffer zone around renewables projects will discourage investment. The State Coalition has pledged to implement a 2 kilometre baseline buffer around renewables projects should it win the November election. The Clean Energy Council says its recent modelling shows the Coalition proposal would significantly risk the viability of renewables projects. Wendy Farmer from Group Yes to Renewables says the decision would be a setback for the state.
5: It puts those barriers, extra barriers. Why would people invest in regional areas or anywhere? Why would people invest in Victoria if these were actually there?
0: A man will appear in court after he was caught doing burnouts in a reserve at Millicent. Police will allege they received a report of a Jeep four-wheel drive doing burnouts at a reserve on Paul Street on Tuesday morning. Police went to the suspect's house on Wednesday and reported a 19-year-old Millicent man for misuse of a motor vehicle, property damage and driving unlicensed. His car's been impounded for 28 days. And taking a look at today's weather, a very high chance of showers today across the region, with the chance of a thunderstorm during the morning and afternoon in the lower southeast. There's a marine wind warning in place for the upper and lower southeast coasts. Mount Gambier, Bordertown, Keith, Kingston and Padthaway 15, Millicent Road, Port Macdonald and Beachport 15, Narracourt and Panola 14. It's coming up to 25 minutes to 7. Across the southeast, this is ABC News.
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8: And a very good morning to you on this Friday, the 19th of June. A little bit of a rough old night out there for some in the region with those thunderstorms overnight. Had one over my roof about 3 a.m. and the winds really seemed to rip through there for about half an hour. Now, there was a severe thunderstorm warning issued by the Bureau about midnight for the lower southeast, but that's now been cancelled. If you are heading out to the rain gauge, though, this morning, let me know what's fallen in your part of the region. 1300 476 222 is the talkback line, or you can send in a text to 0467 922 783. And keen to know how much rain you've had for the past week, if you know that. Now, waking up to the news this morning that Crows legend Tony Modra has been seriously injured in a truck crash about 5 p.m. yesterday. He was the driver and sole occupant of a cattle truck that crashed into a tree at Back Valley, which is about 10 kilometres out of Victor Harbour. He's 57 now, and he became a dairy farmer at Wapinga after the final siren on his football career. He's currently in the Flinders Medical Centre in a critical condition, we understand. And I'll bring you any updates as they come through. Well, ahead on this morning's program, we're talking water with the inaugural chairman of a new alliance that's formed to be part of the water allocation planning progress here in the southeast. Sam Work will be my guest in the studio after 7 o'clock this morning, and we'll hear about that new group, why they've formed, and what they want to see transpire in water allocation planning as community information sessions continue across the region next week. And David Quill is a name that some of you may know. He's a local man approaching his eighth decade of life. Well, David Quill's been an important part of the forestry sector for decades, but part of his life that we'll hear about just after 7:30 this morning is his journey living with motor neurone disease. And he's done that for now about 14 years. Well, our journalist Josh Bryan sat down with David at his home just outside Mount Gambier this week and shared some of his insights into living and living well with that disease. Now stay with me this morning as well, because we're heading to the Highlands a little bit later. It's the Scottish Highlands. The weather this week has been somewhat Scott-like. That won't deter Katie and Lucy Edwards of Bell's Studio of Highland Dance, who are bringing a special event to the region. It's a night of Scottish dancing and food. So we'll don the tartan and play some pipe tunes, where they join me in the studio this morning just after 9 o'clock. A look at today's weather and your Friday morning comedy on the way. Let's get started with some Rod Stewart this morning.

0: Southeast weather update.
1: Taking a look at your weather today, we're in for a cloudy day, the very high chance of showers, around 10 to 15 millimetres expected. Chance of a thunderstorm during the morning and afternoon in the lower southeast. Winds northwesterly 20 to 30 kilometres an hour, shifting south to southwesterly 25 to 35 kilometres an hour during the day. Penola and Narracourt heading for a high of 14 degrees today. Mount Gambier, Bordertown, Keith, Millicent, Robe and Kingston expecting a top of 15 degrees. The outlook for the weekend, partly cloudy tomorrow, high chance of showers near the coastline in the upper southeast and a medium chance elsewhere. Winds south to southwesterly, 15 to 25 kilometres an hour. On Sunday, partly cloudy, the medium chance of showers, overnight lows of around 4 degrees on Sunday, daytime tops of about 15 degrees across the region. And into the new week, partly cloudy on Monday, chance of morning fog and the medium chance of showers, overnight temperatures dropping to around 3 degrees and daytime temperatures about 15 on Monday. Across in the western districts of Victoria, cloudy today with a very high chance of showers and the chance of a thunderstorm during the morning and afternoon. Daytime maximum temperatures about 14 degrees. Out on the waters today, there's a strong wind warning in place for the upper and lower southeast coast, and that warning is expected to continue into tomorrow. There's a west to southwesterly 20 to 30 knots turning southerly in the early afternoon. Seas 1 to 2 metres in the upper southeast and 2 to 3 metres in the lower southeast. There's a southwesterly 1.5 metre swell that'll increase to 2 to 4 metres during the morning and afternoon. Weather out there on the water today, cloudy, a 95% chance of showers and the chance of a thunderstorm in the lower southeast during the morning and afternoon. Both Adelaide and Melbourne today expecting showery days with a top of 15 degrees. Check the overnight observations for you as well now. Mount Gambier waking up this morning to 10.5 degrees, dropped to 9.7 overnight. Humidity reading of 97% and there's a northerly of 17 kilometres currently. Barometric pressure reading of 1,000.5 hectopascals and rising. And the Bureau has recorded 11.2 millimetres in the gauge in Mount Gambier overnight. Narracourt this morning waking up to 11.2 degrees, 98% humidity, there's a north-northwesterly of 20 kilometres an hour, and the barometric pressure reading of 1,001.1 hectopascals and rising, and 2.2 millimetres is the Bureau's rainfall tally. And good morning to Keith. You're waking up this morning to 11.7 degrees, 90% humidity there, north-northwesterly of 20 kilometres an hour and 2.7 hectopascals, and rising. No rainfall in the gauge at Keith, according to the Bureau, but you might have something different in your gauge. 0467 922 783 is the text line. Had a couple of rainfall figures coming in this morning from Damo in Millicent, recorded 19. And also, the Bureau recorded 28 millimetres falling in an hour at Robe with a fairly heavy thunderstorm there. Let me know what fell in your gauge.
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1: Well, this morning after nine, we're heading for the Highlands of Scotland with some Scottish dancing, but who better to get us in the mood than Scotland's very own national treasure, the one and only Billy Connolly. And yes, I did have to do a little bit of cleaning up before bringing you this clip in the interest of keeping my job here at ABC and keeping things clean this early Friday morning. Here he is, though. Sir Billy Connolly, live from Usher Hall, talking about Scotland's wondrous weather.
4: I'll give you a good stare here, because I won't be looking at you again. But I will be spitting on you, beware. My concerts tend to sell out from the back here because I spit all the time. Please bring a brolly. Listen, it's... I'm glad you're here. It's... I think we'll have a good time. It's great. I love the Usher Hall. It's been a great tour. Last night was brilliant. So if tonight sucks, I would imagine it's your fault. So, just relax. There's no reason at all why we shouldn't have a good time. I'd say, except if I can only get started. This is the hardest bit for me. Getting stigged. You shut you. I'll let you into a wee secret. When your light goes out and mine comes on, it's my turn, right? Mine goes out, yours comes on, it's you again. Until then, right, so... I couldn't believe it today. There was about seven seasons today. I didn't know. I was going to go out, but I didn't know what to wear. Every time I looked out the window, it was a different weather. You know, it was snowing, it was sunny, it was windy. The whole tour's been like that. Because I started really on the 5th of January. But we've come right... This is the weirdest tour I've ever done. We started in Greenock, finished in Johannesburg. It's the truth, we go tomorrow. We've been in Orkney, Shetland. Yeah. We've been there as well. I think that's the right pronunciation for Orkney. If the wind is anything to go by, where are you from? Wah! Tell you what, they need a wee bit more wind up there, don't they? You wear a raincoat, you can hang glide in the main street. It's beyond belief. It's a wonderful place, but how odd. You see people going to the shops with their children and bits of string. I'm just getting to the store here. Hang on. Get me sweeties, mummy. I'll do that. There's no trees in Shetland. Shetland's trees are in Norway. It's true. They all live at one end of the island, lad. Everybody's got the same haircut. Sort of horizontal mohawk, you know. Aye. It's the most... Scotland is just unbelievable. And there's nobody here. There's no bugger here. Miles and miles of nobody. Like there's 5 million in the population-ish. Right, give or take a dozen or six. So they're all in Glasgow, Edinburgh, Aberdeen, Dundee and Inverness. And the rest empty. There's miles and miles of deer and cows. Hello, moo. There's people saying, settlers out! I said, settlers in! Populate place, there's nobody there!
1: In full flight there, Billy Connolly. Time for some news from around the world with Elise Arminini.
5: News from around the world.
6: Good morning, Liz. The US Vice President has delivered an extraordinary rebuke of critics in Israel who have attacked the MOU reached with Iran aimed at ending the war in the Middle East. North America correspondent Lauren Day reports.
7: J.D. Vance is set to lead the next phase of negotiations with Iran after the MOU was signed early. And today he was tasked with defending the deal, including from growing Israeli criticism.
8: If I was in the cabinet of the Israeli government, I might not be attacking the only powerful ally that I have anywhere left in the entire world.
7: The agreement is also facing backlash at home from some Republicans who believe the US has given too much away for too little in return from Iran. Donald Trump has slammed the deal's opponents as fools who are either jealous, bad people, or stupid. Lauren Day, ABC News, Washington.
6: Some of the world's largest shipping companies have started to move their vessels through the Strait of Hormuz following the signing of the interim agreement between the US and Iran. Here's Nick Parmeter.
9: Before the war, the narrow waterway off Iran's coast carried a fifth of the world's crude oil. Its closure during the conflict created what's been described as humanity's worst ever energy crisis. US Vice President J.D. Vance says the Navy has lifted its blockade of the strait to allow some ships through to Iranian ports. He says 12.5 million barrels of oil have transited the strait since the signing of the 60-day deal. It's not clear how many vessels have got through, but it's estimated about 550 ships are preparing to exit the Persian Gulf.
6: A 3-year-old boy is in a critical condition after being injured in a crocodile enclosure at a popular British zoo west of London. In a statement, Cambridgeshire police say they've arrested a 30-year-old man on suspicion of attempted murder following the incident. They were called to Johnson's of Oldhurst, otherwise known as Johnson's Zoo, after reports that the boy had ended up in the attraction's crocodile enclosure. He suffered serious injuries and is in a critical but stable condition. And finally, delirious New Yorkers have flooded the streets of Lower Manhattan for a ticker tape parade celebrating the New York Knicks NBA championship. The stretch of Broadway known as the Canyon of Heroes is a sea of orange and blue as people gathered in the pre-dawn, with some camping out overnight to secure a spot. Mayor Zoran Mandani says it could be the largest parade in the city's history. The Knicks defeated the San Antonio Spurs 4-1 in the best-of-seven finales series. And there'll be some local news headlines coming up very soon.
1: Thank you, Elise, and we'll catch up with Sam Bradbrook shortly for those.

0: That's the Beach Boys. I Can Hear Music. And about 5 minutes away from 7 o'clock, let's check in with Sam Bradbrook for some local news headlines.
1: ABC Southeast. 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
2: Good morning, Liz. Treasurer Jim Chalmers says his decision to walk back some of the tax changes in the budget will ultimately help to fund tax relief for businesses. A long-time figure in the Limestone Coast timber industry is using his woodworking to raise money for people living with motor neuron disease, and Adelaide Crows legend Tony Modra has been seriously injured in a truck crash. Those stories and more coming up at 7:30.
0: Thanks, Sam. And yeah, we'll keep you updated with those updates, I suppose, on the Tony Modra crash. That's some pretty sad news this morning. He's got a lovely family and that very talented sporting children too.
2: Yeah, very sad news. And I think a lot of regional areas, I'm not going to try and remember which club he played for up in the KNT League off the top of my head because I'll say the wrong one. And but he played in this region, he played in the Riverland, he's played in a lot of places. So there'll be he'll have a lot of connections to people all over the place.
0: Yeah, too right. Mm. Yeah. Sam, thank you very much for the update.
2: Thanks, Liz.
0: And stay with me after 7 o'clock this morning because we'll be talking water with a new group that's formed. And they've got to have their bit to do with the water allocation planning here in the southeast. Johnny Cash will take us up to the news.
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2: You're with Liz Reimer, Liz Reimer on ABC Southeast SA.
3: Well, the time's just gone 7:15. Well, this week, another round of consultations have been underway regarding the new 10-year water allocation plan. It's being developed by the Limestone Coast Landscape Board. It aims to present a draft set of recommendations to the State Minister for Water and the Environment next year. Well, a newly formed group of irrigators, community members, business and industry is looking to engage in this process after forming in recent weeks. The Limestone Coast Water Alliance will itself hold a forum in Coonawarra early next month, and we'll hear all about that. But joining me in the studio is the inaugural chairman, Sam Work. Good morning.
4: Good morning, Liz, and morning to the listeners, and thanks for the opportunity to have a chat with everybody.
3: Sam, thanks for coming in this morning. Tell us why this group has formed and why now?
4: So I'm a long-term Mallel resident, married with a couple of kids. Got very deep connections to the region, and I've got a background in water management, community engagement and regional advocacy. And those things are important because the water future needs to be grounded in local knowledge and the process needs to be transparent. So what the Limestone Coast Water Alliance is a community-driven cross-sector group formed to give the region a strong, unified voice in the water allocation plan review process.
3: And so in your media release that you sent out to local media this week, you said that this process has lacked transparency and genuine consideration of stakeholder views. What's the association's position on that?
4: So we formed after quite a bit of concern

0: I operate across the whole of the southeast, and people have come to me and they would like some advocacy. And we felt, after considering that position, that it was best to put together the alliance. It brings together land managers, resource unit users, community representatives, First Nations voice, and then independent subject matter experts who understand the region's groundwater systems.
1: And so how's this group? It's funded by business, or have you received funding from industry as well? Is forestry, for example, a part of this group?
0: So some of the purpose of the community engagement forum in Coonawarra on the 2nd of July is to share what the alliance hopes to achieve. And through that, we would hope that we would have contributions from the public, from industry, and from businesses that could be affected by the water allocation plan amendments. And then we're planning to use those funds to do science-focused work, and then we're hopeful that we would then be able to engage further with the Landscapes Board and government once we've been able to fulfil doing that work.
1: And so, what elements of the current process, I suppose, concern the alliance to want to form at this point of the process?
0: Yeah, so you talk about transparency. Our greatest concern is the access to data. There's never been a time prior to this where there's been so much data to consider the condition of the resource. And over the last 15 or more years, users, as in agricultural users who directly extract out of the aquifer, have metered their water wells, and they've reported those meter readings on an annual basis. Forestry have reported their plantings, and that's then been calculated to be the annual extraction from the resource. And that information, we've made a few attempts to Landscapes to obtain that information. We're still hopeful that that 10-year data set will become available, because it's critical in being able to analyse the situation for ourselves. And I think that's an important process for the community, to be able to analyse some of these data sets themselves. We deal with some people that are well versed in that process, subject matter experts who do this sort of work, day in, day out.
1: And so you say you're going to hire your own hydrogeologist to have a bit of a look into some of the data that is available, but what hasn't been presented to you as yet.
0: Yeah, so that's our intent. In combination with hiring WSP Hydrology, we will also be contributing with some subject matter experts that are definitely able to help in that process. Some of those people have continued working in the space, especially in our region, well, mostly in our region. So they have a good understanding of the current condition of the resource.
1: And you've been attending some of the forums that have been held this week and will continue next week. What have been, I suppose, some of the concerns perhaps that you've been hearing around the room in those forums?
0: Well, community members are certainly concerned. I stay after the events for a brief period, and I'm never alone at the end of those events. I either approach people that I know that I want to find out how they're feeling. One of the things that the Alliance recognises is the well-being and welfare of the community and our contributors. The uncertainty around water policy affects people's livelihoods and their mental load, and part of our role, we hope, at the Alliance is to be a point of contact for a chat. We might not have the answers, but we've got a broad network of people that may be able to assist these, concerned folk. And the other part of support is that making people feel like they're not alone in this and that the Alliance is there for them to reach out to and again, have a chat. And I've made my mobile number available on all our literature. We've got an email address for the Alliance. It gets answered. And we'd make that commitment to, you know, people who are potentially doing it tough to come and have a chat with us. And I think that just makes people feel better to have a discussion with somebody who may be in a similar position.
1: And so this group is obviously working towards the development of a draft. Will the group continue on then for, you know, future water plans?
0: The plan, Liz, is that the Alliance would complete once the Minister signs off on this new plan. There's been varying appetite for something more in advocacy, in agriculture and other industries in our region. And so we've constructed the constitution to allow for that into the future, but we need to be completely focused on this next water allocation plan review and amendment process in the Lower Limestone Coast.
1: And Sam, as I say, you've got a community engagement forum coming up on the 2nd of July. Tell us about that, and who do you want to see at that forum?
0: Everybody. So anybody who's affected in any way by water, we have an open invitation to that community event. 2nd of July, Coonawarra at 10 o'clock at the Coonawarra Soldiers Memorial Hall. We have a range of speakers organised, and as you understand, some of the finer details are still being put together. However, it'll be very informative for people, and we're planning on having approximately an hour's worth of speakers, and then that leaves us a solid hour for the community to just chat, network and mingle. And then our hope is that, you know, contributions will flow towards the Alliance so that we can get on and do some of this work that we're hoping to be able to do.
1: And you've got a GoFundMe set up at the moment to receive donations for this.
0: Yeah, it's surprising where these flyers have been ending up around the community. My secretary and I, Belinda, have been active in getting those around the community. There's a GoFundMe, and there's also straight bank account details available for contributions. And we'll talk about that in a little bit more detail at the community forum in July.
1: Now, Sam, just a few minutes away from the 7:30 news, but just, I suppose, to summarise, you know, what does success look like in this space for the Water Alliance? You know, if you can give us, you know, a few key points to wrap on.
0: Well, I think you have to measure success along the journey, and our hope is to be in the room with the landscape sport as they're crafting this new plan. I've been to 3 public sessions now over the last couple of years, and I congratulate the landscape sport on going out to the community and presenting what they've got. But we feel like we can assist them in an efficient manner by, with our people that we understand have subject matter interest, and they are prepared to come and help craft this plan. So that's the first thing that we would hope might happen. What the end looks like, well, we would hope that there'd be jobs maintained, there'd be groundwater security, and that would last, you know, long term. Nobody wants to utilize a resource to the end. I've traveled a little bit in my previous role, been to parts of the world that are in difficult positions with their water resources, and so we need to acknowledge that. However, needs to be a transparent community process in all of these things.
1: Sam Work, thank you very much for joining me today.
0: Yeah, appreciate it. Thank you, Liz. And no doubt we'll be having a chat at some stage soon again.
1: Great. Look forward to it. Sam Work there. He's the chair of the Limestone Coast Water Alliance.

0: changes to the government's tax reforms and fighting through a devastating diagnosis. Good morning, Sam Brabrook in the Southeast with ABC News. Representatives from Australia's startup sector have welcomed Labor's decision to concede some ground on its cornerstone tax policy. In a major backdown yesterday, the government announced more businesses will now be eligible for capital gains tax concessions, while innovative startups will get special carve-outs. Judy Anderson Firth co-chairs the Startup Network and says it's more important than ever startups have the right conditions to thrive.
1: AI has changed the game. So if we don't invest in technology and innovation as a core capability of Australia, we will be left behind as a global leader.
0: A long-time figure in the Limestone Coast timber industry is using his woodworking to raise money for people living with motor neuron disease. David Quill was diagnosed with MND in 2012, with the illness taking his ability to walk 8 years ago. Since his diagnosis, Mr. Quill has taken to woodwork, creating cutting boards for people in exchange for donations to MND Victoria. He says despite the disease, he still has plenty to be positive about.
2: I know it's not going to help me, but I just hope that there's some other poor bugger down the track can benefit from it. It's just rewarding to think that you can assist. Unfortunately, I can't compete with Neil Danaher, but we try.
0: MND Victoria's sister branch, MND SA, supports people living with the disease across the state. CEO Dr. Samantha Mead says the challenges facing people with MND and their loved ones are immense.
3: What we're unable to translate in terms of dollars is the cost to carers and to the mental health of the patient and the people around them. This is a devastating disease. We know that there is no known cure, and until there's a cure, there's only care.
0: SA Premier Peter Malinauskas says his thoughts are with Adelaide Crows legend Tony Modra and his family. The 57-year-old was seriously injured in a truck crash last night. His truck crashed into a tree near Victor Harbour, about 83 kilometres south of Adelaide. An agriculture researcher says more women should consider themselves farmers as part of a wider recognition of the work that contributes to farming businesses. Adelaide University Senior Research Fellow Dr. Emily Buttle used focus groups across regional SA to ask why farmers choose to keep farming. Dr. Buttle, who also owns a farming business, says a lot of the female participants were grappling with the idea of whether they should consider themselves a farmer.
4: So there's definitely women out there that identify wholly and solely as capital F farmers. There's some little F farmers in there, but then some don't identify with that at all. And that certainly resonates with my own perspective. I'm not sure whether I'm a little F farmer or not even at all.
0: Environmental groups say they're concerned the Victorian Coalition's plan for a 2 kilometre buffer zone around renewables projects will discourage investment. The state coalition has pledged to implement a 2 kilometre baseline buffer around renewables projects should it win the November election. The Clean Energy Council says its recent modelling shows the coalition proposal would significantly risk the viability of renewable projects. Wendy Farmer from Group Yes to Renewables says the decision would be a setback for the state.
5: It puts those barriers, extra barriers. Why would people invest in regional areas or anywhere? Why would people invest in Victoria if these were actually there?
0: A man will appear in court after he was caught doing burnouts in a reserve at Millicent. Police will allege they received a report of a Jeep four-wheel drive doing burnouts at a reserve on Paul Street on Tuesday morning. They went to the suspect's house on Wednesday and reported a 19-year-old Millicent man for misuse of a motor vehicle, property damage and driving unlicensed and unregistered. His car has been impounded for 28 days and he'll be summoned to appear in court at a later date. And taking a look at today's weather, a very high chance of showers today across the region with the chance of a thunderstorm during the morning and afternoon in the lower southeast. There's a marine wind warning in place for the upper and lower southeast. Mount Gambier, Bordertown, Keith, Kingston and Padthaway 15 degrees, Millicent, Robe, Port Macdonald and Beachport 15, Narracourt and Panola 14. It's coming up to 25 minutes to 8. For more stories, you can head to abc.net.au/southeastsa. Across the southeast, this is ABC News.
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0: 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Liz Rymal on ABC Southeast SA.
1: And a very good morning to you. Thank you for your company this morning. I'll be with you until 10 o'clock. Well, after 8:30 this morning, just under an hour, we'll be joined by the Telecommunications Ombudsman. And she'll be with us for around about 15 minutes. So if you've got any questions that you would like put to her, whether it's regarding service, which has been a real challenge in recent weeks and months with NBN and phone communications, right away from Nangwari through Kalangadu, Panola and up to Willaluka, we understand. Well, she'll be our guest on the program and keen to hear from you this morning. She'll talk about some of the compensation that may be available to you if you have been without phone or internet service. 1300 476 222 is the number to call in on, or you can send a text to 0467 922 783 with any of your questions. But keep your rainfall figures coming in as well this morning. We heard from John, who's been enjoying listening to the program this morning and some of the music. He said 6 millimetres this morning in his gauge, and that makes a total of 64.5 millimetres for the week there in Kingston. Thanks, John, for ringing that one through. Well, Tom Anderson is on deck at the Bureau of Meteorology. Tom, good morning to you.
2: Good morning, Liz. How are you going?
1: Yeah, very well. I was woken up early in the hours of this morning with a fairly vigorous thunderstorm on my roof in Panola. How widespread were they?
2: They were pretty localised, actually. It was basically just about the coast near Robe, and then they moved a little bit further inland, but it was very localised to the lower southeast.
1: And what sort of rainfall totals have you heard coming through your gauges this morning?
2: By far the best one we've seen is at Robe Airfield. We had 37.8 millimetres of rainfall, and that's just since those thunderstorms came through. So it's in the last 12 hours we've seen that, which is very good drop.
1: Yeah, indeed. Much more on the way today?
2: A little bit. So certainly not the same. We don't expect to see any thunderstorms kick off, so that won't allow for that kind of heavy rainfall we had overnight, but we are looking at pretty widespread totals around that 5 to 10 millimetre mark. We still have a low pressure system in just off the coast, which is extending a trough that's bringing that little bit of onshore flow and those coastal showers to the area. They might extend a little bit further inland, but we would expect most of the rain to be about Robe and Mount Gambier rather than in the slightly northern parts.
1: And what about temperatures? They've dropped back a little bit from the, oh, it felt warmish almost, you could say, earlier this week.
2: Yeah, it certainly was warm for this time of year. We had some records for the overnight temperatures, but that is going away for sure into the weekend. So we have top temperatures today of 15 for Mount Gambier and Robe. For Coonawarra, Narracourt, we're looking at 14, and then back up to 15 for Bordertown and Keith. These temperatures are going to stay very consistent over the next few days. We will see the overnight temperatures dropping off, though. That's probably the main story going forward, a couple of showers into the weekend. But those overnight temperatures will drop off to what we're expecting, a low of 3 degrees Sunday night into Monday for Mount Gambier, and then Coonawarra even cooler, as well as Bordertown at 2 degrees.
1: Yeah, and Tom, there's a couple of warnings out for winds on the coastlines today. What's weather like out on the water?
2: Not great, to put simply. Yeah, we do have a strong wind warning out for the lower southeast coast, and that will continue into tomorrow. We will see those conditions improving into the weekend, though, as we have the high-pressure system move over. So we will see the winds drop off probably by Sunday, but it will be showery and windy if anyone is out on the water today.
1: Wonderful. Tom, thank you very much for the update.
2: No worries. Thank you.
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4: Hi, Melissa Clark here. Oil flows through the Strait of Hormuz after a ceasefire agreement between the US and Iran comes into effect. Tech startups welcome the federal government's plans to exempt them from tax reforms, saying they're critical to Australia's future. And a commemoration of a national scandal, the massacre of Aboriginal people in Western Australia, becomes a call for reconciliation.
5: As dark as it is, bring it to the surface. Why hide it? Let's commemorate it, understand it, move forward with it, and come together as one Australia.
4: I hope you'll join me for those stories coming up soon on AM.
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1: Where the time is about 20 minutes away from 8 o'clock. Well, there are a lot of people in our community going through difficult times and extraordinary things each and every day that perhaps we don't get to hear that much about. Well, one story that we've been privileged to learn of is that of David Quills. He's a man that spent most of his life living and breathing forestry, and he's still connected to the timber industry today. But in spare time, he even makes cutting boards and furniture in his home workshop at Yall. And he does so with limited ability because he lives with motor neurone disease, and he's supported by his wife Lil and his friends and family. And, of course, the charity Motor Neurone Disease. Well, our reporter Josh Ryan spoke with David Quill to find out a little bit about how life has been since his diagnosis, which was back in 2012.
6: I was running a forestry consulting business, working all over Australia and some overseas work. And in particular, I remember I was walking through a paddock up in North Queensland just after the, it was after the wet, and I kept tripping over. And the guys I was travelling with were sort of laughing at me, thinking, the great white hunter keeping falling over all the time, and it was because I was dragging my feet. It's as simple as that, and that manifested itself over time. Became more and more tripping, and then I started looking at, all, on the advice of a mutual friend, started looking at why the hell this was happening.
7: Were you quite active, I suppose, before? You mentioned you worked in forestry.
6: Oh yeah, extremely active. It was old as well. I was probably in when it was early 60s. I was as active as anyone else at that age. Two small vineyards that we were running, as well as running a consulting business, a lot of travel, water sports, etc. But no, very active.
7: What led you to go and get a diagnosis?
6: Well, I was at a dinner party, and a friend of mine who's a GP and at the time was a fellow pilot sort of said to me, he said, "What's wrong with your gait?" And I looked at him and said, "Well, there's nothing wrong with it. But I do, I get a bit dizzy from time to time, not dizzy so much, but unbalanced." And he sort of looked at me as if to say, "Well, you always were a little bit unbalanced," but and then encouraged me to take a number of tests, which ultimately led to a long interview or a long session with a neurologist who confirmed that I actually was suffering. They don't say you've got motor neurone disease. They say, look, all the indications are that you might have motor neurone disease, which sort of hit me like a brick at the time. I was extremely upset. I thought, that's not fair. And I was by myself in Melbourne. I was away from my family, and it was sort of late at night after a whole lot of tests. After an hour of MRI, which is, if anyone's ever had it, that's not much fun. It knocked me about a fair bit, and I thought about it. Well, I've never let anything beat me, so I thought, well, I'll continue doing what I'm doing while I can. So over time, I just gradually reduced the activity, and the level of activity was determined by what my body would do for me. Again, all the indications are, quote unquote, but my life expectancy, let's say, was 30 to 36 months.
7: How does it feel to be told that?
6: Oh, it's a real buzz. No, look, it's a shattering thing. I guess the analogy would be, it's like being or being sentenced to for murder when you never ever killed anyone. It's why me? What have I done wrong? That feeling goes with you, I guess, to some extent, even till now, which is what, nearly 14 years later, you still say, why me? But more to the point, I keep saying to myself, well, what triggered this thing? What caused it? How did it happen? It's only with the good work of the experience of the neurologist that we've been dealing with that you actually get a definite prognosis.
7: Was it difficult, I guess, particularly at that time, you know, not being told definitively, not having answers for why it was happening?
6: No, not really, because I had one of my clients' wife had been diagnosed with the same thing. I'd been watching her deteriorate, and it was only when I saw her in her final state that I realised, well, this could be me, and that's when it really hits you. You think, well, I'm not looking forward to sitting in a wheelchair being supported by oxygen and not being able to talk or eat or anything like that, but thank God that hasn't happened with me yet.
7: How did it change the way that you went about things?
6: Well, basically, what I determined what I'd do was to do what my body allowed me to do. And so I just changed my activities to suit, and that's when I became a lot more interested in woodwork. Always been fascinated by timber, so I've been creating things from complex furniture right down now to cutting boards, which only require one hand, for instance. And with the help of neighbours and friends, I can continue to do that for quite some time yet, I hope.
7: Yes, so you were able to continue work. What sort of support did you get to be able to continue to do that?
6: It was interesting. In my professional consulting business, one of my colleagues said to me, he said, David, he said, you'll get my support, but don't expect any sympathy. So, it's when people are brutally frank with you, and you think, well, that's fair enough, you know, because what else can you do? Now, I've had tremendous support by my peers, by my family, the professional help with the neurologist, particularly Professor Tolman at Melbourne University. He's been absolutely amazing. It's encouraging to see what the good work that's being done by the likes of Neil Denaher.
7: You get that initial prognosis of 30 to 36 months to live. Obviously, you mentioned it's now 14 years later. How's your sort of perspective changed over that time, and particularly once you stop finishing work, you know, finding other things to, like your woodwork, to keep going?
6: Well, as I said before, you just need to change your activities. One of the hardest things, I think, was giving up flying aeroplanes. That was one of my hobbies. Certainly handing in a driver's licence was not much fun. And not being able to do any travel. But then I reflect and discuss it with my wife, who's been an amazing support. We look at what we've been able to achieve in our lifetime. We've been very, very fortunate with the amount of travel we've done, the job satisfaction I've had, etc., the friends we've gained both here and overseas. And you say to yourself, well, look, you know, let's move on from here. You can still enjoy life, but you enjoy different things.
7: How do you find, I guess, purpose in this next stage of your life? You obviously mentioned the different projects and things that you've worked on.
6: Well, you learn to use your brains rather than your hands and your ability to move around. And I'm lucky that I'm able to a certain extent, I can recall on experience and be able to pass it on to others. I started off making these cutting boards because I could see them as being a real challenge. And we had the 50th anniversary of the Mount Gambier Aero Club here a month or so ago, and a really good friend of mine suggested we auction some of these items. And I had six different pieces in different patterns, so we took them along to the auction and raised just over $2,000 in one night. And since then, if I added up the amount of boards that we've sold and in the pipeline, it would be approaching $10,000 now. And all that's going to M&D.
7: How does it feel, I guess, to get that support, I guess not just for the things that you're making, but also to provide that support for M&D?
6: Probably the best way to express that would be to say that I know it's not going to help me, but I just hope that there's some other poor bugger down the track can benefit from it. Because, I mean, I'm 78 years of age. If it was 50 years ago, I'd probably be dead by now, so think of the positives. So, no, it's just rewarding to think that you can assist. Unfortunately, I can't compete with Neil Denaher, but we try.
7: Do you think that it's helped you to stay active despite, I guess, your condition?
6: Absolutely. That's vitally important. One thing I have found is that I sleep more. Quite often I can go down and have breakfast and have a little snooze after breakfast and wake up at lunchtime. But as my wife, who's a retired RN, said, well, that's got to be doing you some good. So I enjoy my sleep as well as enjoying doing it with the hands, yes.
7: Yeah, and your wife, you've talked about her a bit. Could you just tell us a little bit about her and how she supported you?
6: Yeah, that's where I get really emotional, because her support has been just immeasurable. It really has been fantastic. And, I mean, it's a bitter thing to think that, I mean, Lilia's just turned 80 and she was probably looking forward to doing a whole lot of travel, etc. We try to make sure that that's not challenged, and I go into respite every 6 months, and then she can go and travel to do different things, which she's doing. And the main thing is to make sure that I don't become a physical challenge to her, because I'm not exactly a lightweight, and she's a lot smaller than me, so it's important to ensure that we're getting the right help, which we are getting. The government schemes to help people with these sorts of illnesses are very helpful.
7: You've mentioned Neil Denaher a few times and his advocacy that he's done over the years. I guess, what have you made watching his journey, I guess, as you've gone through your own with motor neurone disease?
6: it's a competitive thing. I'll last longer than him, which I've done, so I've won that competition, Neil. There are so many different forms of it, Josh. I mean, Neil lost the use of his voice early in things. As you can tell, my voice has hardly deteriorated. I find myself slightly short of breath. I'm able to enjoy meals, etc. My brother-in-law has just been diagnosed. He can't swallow, so all his meals have to be vitamised. He can't talk anymore. Neil could still walk right to the end, whereas I haven't walked for 8 years. So it just manifests itself in different ways. There's a common cause, whatever that might be, but certainly that's the comparison that I'd make is, well, I'm lucky in that regard, or he's lucky in that regard, yeah.
7: And the fundraising that he did, you mentioned obviously your own fundraising here. How important do you think that is? You mentioned a few times about we don't know that much about motor neurone disease at this point.
6: You know, there's huge team working on it, and it's not just in Australia, it's all over the world. And it's, I guess, just like anything else, except the human body is a very complicated organism, and it's going to be harder and harder and harder to be able to isolate to what's causing this thing.
7: It's a disease that's brought a lot of difficulty to you, but you've sort of tried to show ways that your life continues after it. I guess, would that be part of your message to people that might get?
6: You can take two approaches to this. You can go curl up in bed, shut your eyes and feel, why poor me? Or else you can say, well, look, I'm going to beat this thing. Not knowing you are going to beat it, but believe it or not, over time, you actually get used to it. I quite enjoy life in a wheelchair. I don't have to walk. You know, that's a physical effort that I don't have to do. I don't have to run anymore. Someone else can drive me around. You know, it's got its benefits. It's got its drawbacks too, but look, the equipment that's available in this day and age is such that you aren't inconvenienced to a huge extent any more than what's obvious.
7: Are you hopeful that one day there might be more knowledge of what causes this and potentially, you know, some treatments and things about it?
6: Certainly, really hope that it does, and the sooner the better, because particularly for people who are just being recently diagnosed, let's hope they can rise above it. People now understand more about this disease. They're doing as much as they can. You don't get looked at as a curio. If any other person gets this diagnosis, just say, well, look, you know, I can last a month here, I can last 6 months, or I can last 15 years or more. And I'm hoping to get to a lot more yet.
1: That's the evergreen David Quill there, the fantastic attitude. And he's speaking with our journalist, Josh Bryan. Josh also spoke to Dr. Samantha Mead. She's the CEO of Motor Neurone Disease SA. And we'll bring you that interview later in the program, just after 9:30. Now, after 8:30 this morning, we'll hear an interview with the Telecommunications Ombudsman. Now, due to a bit of a time zone mix-up, she's actually going to call me shortly, just during the 8 o'clock AM program. So if you've got some questions that you would like put to the Telecommunications Ombudsman, get in touch this morning. You can call through 1300 476 222 or you can send in a text to 0467 922 783. But get those to me in the next 10 or so minutes.
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18: Good morning, Liz. Representatives from Australia's startup sector have welcomed Labor's decision to concede some ground on its cornerstone tax policy. A long-time figure in the Limestone Coast timber industry is using his woodworking to raise money for people living with motor neurone disease, and a man will appear in court after he was caught doing burnouts in a reserve at Millicent. A bit more news coming up at 8 o'clock.
1: Thanks, Sam, and we'll catch you then. Leo Sayer will take us up to the 8 o'clock news.

0: we thought we were only going to be 100 days late. So you can see that with these complex mega projects, certainty is not always possible. You know, we've got 5,000 people, you know, large machinery, geology to deal with. But to your question, our job is to encourage, both by good relationship, but also by contract structure, that the contractor does better and hits the target date. And what we don't want to do is announce a date that then, you know, takes the pedal off the metal, if you know what I mean.
1: So is it fair to say Snowy Hydro is at loggerheads with its contract partner about this?
0: Oh, no, no. We're working collaboratively with Webuild. And I think you can see in the report that was not the case in 2022. The contractors were claiming that they could not finish the job. There was multiple claims on the table. It was actually a very adversarial situation. We've got the opposite going on now. We're both trying to deal with a very complex project in the middle of a national park. And we will be commercially strong in that relationship.
1: The audit office found the board's consideration wasn't sufficient when you went through the reset process and subsequent implementation of it, and that the direction by the board had been minimal. I realise this is perhaps awkward asking about your bosses, but did you find, as a matter of record, did you find your board incurious?
0: Oh, absolutely not. One of the overarching comments I would make about the report is that it is largely going to the very high standard of evidence that the ANAO require. So how was it documented and how could you trace decisions? You can also see in the report that there's multiple governance structures. There was many, many meetings of the board. If I'm being honest, they were sometimes too engaged. They were very, very curious and very involved.
1: And finally, the report makes it clear that Snowy Hydro still rates a lot of risks associated with this project, the costs, the geotechnical, the construction productivity as extreme. Can you be confident that this reassessment you're doing now will be the last time you need to do a recalculation of cost and time frame?
0: Well, what I would say, Melissa, is that we've still got 3 years to go. You know, we're quite a long way through the geological risk on this project. But we have now to start constructing a power station a kilometre underground. So there's never any guarantees. But obviously what we'll be aiming for is for the most accurate forecast we can provide.
1: Dennis Barnes, thanks very much for speaking to AM this morning.
0: Thanks, Melissa. Bye-bye.
1: And Dennis Barnes is the CEO of Snowy Hydro. In one of the most remote corners of the country, a speech by a police officer surprised those gathered to commemorate a mass killing. It's been 100 years since Aboriginal men and women were murdered in what became known as the Forest River Massacre. Reporter Erin Park travelled to the site with descendants for an emotional ceremony. And a warning, some details might be distressing to listeners.
2: On a bushy hilltop, two dozen people are gathered around a large cross that looms over what remains of the old Forest River Mission near the northern tip of Western Australia. Ballingarra Chairman Ronnie Morgan is addressing the crowd.
3: This is a story for all of us. We need to share it. Take it in, understand it, feel within yourself what had happened on this country.
2: The event is commemorating the centenary of the Forest River Massacre, which became a national scandal and triggered a royal commission that laid bare the brutal practices of police and pastoralists in northern Australia.
3: This is not a blame game. Stories like this need to be told in schools, need to be educated. These are true Australian stories as well.
2: 1926 was a violent time in the Kimberley region as white settlers clashed with local Aboriginal people over access to land, water and cattle. The catalyst for the massacre was the fatal stabbing of a pastoralist during a violent altercation with a local man named Lumbia. Lawyer Kate Orty, who's published a book on the subject, says a heavily armed party led by police set off on horseback to catch the killer.
4: There were 11 people who could be clearly determined as having been killed and their bodies burnt. They went out there to find one man and they killed many more people who had nothing to do with it.
2: Ronnie Morgan's great-grandparents were living at the nearby mission at the time.
3: My great-grandfather and great-grandmother went back to the massacre site. They've seen some of the bodies that were burnt, got all them, put it together in a hessian bag, some were in skulls, and they buried them just under this bit of rubble here.
2: Murder charges laid against the police officers involved were dismissed by a magistrate who cited a lack of evidence. And to this day, some researchers question the number of deaths and the overall narrative. For the Ballingarra families, the commemoration is a chance to remember those who died. The surprise of the day, a speech by local WA Police Superintendent John Hendrickson.
5: The Forest River massacre remains one of the most confronting chapters in the history of policing in Western Australia. From a policing perspective, it is important that we do not turn away from the truth. We are not proud of what occurred back in 1926.
2: The ceremony has just wrapped up, and the immediate feedback from the people gathered here is that they're very impressed and quite shocked by the speech by WA Police, because it's rare to have such acknowledgement.
3: I think it went really good, and I think it was after what we all want, a bit of closure. As dark as it is, bring it to the surface. Why hide it? Let's commemorate it, understand it, move forward with it, and come together as one Australia.
1: Ballingarra man Ronnie Morgan, ending that report by Aaron Park. And that's AM for today. AM's executive producer is Michael Edwards. Today's program has been produced by Catherine Gregory. The associate producer is Barney Porter. And technical production by Kem White, Nick Drakoulis and Mark Cash. I'm Melissa Clark in Canberra. Thanks very much for being with me this morning. Have a safe and happy weekend. Right now, the time is 8:30.
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7: And welcome back to the program. Thank you for your company today. Well, ahead on the program, we're heading for the Highlands with a mother-daughter duo who've opened up a Highland dancing studio in Mount Gambier, and they're bringing a Scottish Ceilidh to the city in just a couple of weeks. That's a night of dance and Scottish fare, and we'll catch up with Katie and Lucy Edwards in the studio in around about half an hour. Now, also ahead on the program, you might have caught the story in the local news this morning about some research out of the Adelaide University on female farmers and the job titles that they feel best represent the roles that they play in farm businesses. Well, that conversation's coming your way in about 20 minutes or so. But up next, well, phone and internet outages have plagued communities from Nangwarri, Glencoe, Panola, right through to Willalooka in recent weeks. And yesterday, a nationwide Vodafone outage. So what resources or compensation is available to us when our communications services go down? Well, I spoke to the Telecommunications Ombudsman, Cynthia Gabert, during the AM program, and I'll bring you that conversation next. 1300 476 222 is the landline number to get in touch on this morning, and the text is 0467 922 783. First things first, though, let's check in with Sam Bradbrook and get the latest in local news.
8: Good morning, Liz. Representatives from Australia's startup sector have welcomed Labor's decision to concede some ground on its cornerstone tax policy. In a major backdown yesterday, the government announced more businesses will now be eligible for capital gains tax concessions, while innovative startups will get special carve-outs. Judy Anderson-Firth co-chairs the Startup Network and says it's more important than ever startups have the right conditions to thrive.
9: AI's changed the game. So if we don't invest in technology and innovation as a core capability of Australia, we will be left behind as a global leader.
8: SA Premier Peter Malinauskas says his thoughts are with Adelaide Crows legend Tony Modra and his family. The 57-year-old was seriously injured in a truck crash last night. His truck crashed into a tree near Victor Harbour, about 83 kilometres south of Adelaide. An environmental group say they're concerned the Victorian Coalition's plan for a 2-kilometre buffer zone around renewables projects will discourage investment. The state coalition has pledged to implement a 2-kilometre baseline buffer around renewables projects should it win the November election. The Clean Energy Council says its recent modelling shows the coalition proposal would significantly risk the viability of renewable projects. Wendy Farmer from group Yes to Renewables says the decision would be a setback for the state. A bit more news coming up at 9 o'clock.
7: Thanks, Sam. We'll catch you then. We're in for a cloudy day today, very high chance of showers, around about 10 to 15 millimetres expected, and a possible thunderstorm during the morning and afternoon in the lower southeast. Winds northwesterly, 20 to 30 kilometres an hour. They'll shift south to southwesterly, 25 to 35 kilometres an hour during the day. Panola and Narracourt heading for a high of just 14 degrees today. Mount Gambier, Bordertown, Keith, Millicent, Robe and Kingston expecting a high of 15 degrees. And very good morning to Bill in Panola, had 6 millimetres in the gauge overnight.
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6: You're with Liz Rymel, Liz Rymel on ABC Southeast SA.
7: Well, recently, a large number of residents and businesses were impacted by an NBN outage that saw customers everywhere from Nangwari and Glencoe, Kalangadoo, Panola, and even up to Willaluka without internet and for some phone services. Well, phones have been impacted in recent weeks, as we know, as well, when cables were accidentally cut in Panola. That resulted in a Telstra phone outage there for several days. And yesterday, a Vodafone outage. Well, for many, the inconvenience of losing telecommunications services can be costly, potentially even life-threatening here in the country. I heard from one member of the community who was on an organ transplant list awaiting a life-saving phone call and shared the stress that being without phone and internet caused his family. So what help is there during those times or in the wake thereof? Well, Cynthia Gabert is the Telecommunications Ombudsman and she joins me on the program this morning. Thank you so much for joining me.
9: Good morning, Liz.
7: Now, these incidents are obviously hugely impactful for rural communities. Are there things that people can or should do to perhaps mitigate the risk of losing phone and internet coverage?
9: Yeah, look, we're absolutely hearing from people across Australia around the impact, similar to what you were talking about in your intro, Liz, around how much it actually puts not just people's day-to-day convenience at risk, but how much it actually can potentially put people's lives at risk when phone and internet drop out. And so we are continuing to see people coming to our office when they've tried to get these things resolved directly with their telco without success, and they're trying to just get a fair and reasonable outcome. So absolutely, it's something that people should be letting their telcos know this isn't good enough. But when they're not getting a fair and reasonable outcome, come to our office and we can look to see whether there are things that we could and should be doing. I'll give you an example of, it's not quite an outage, but it's that reliability issue that we were looking at recently. And it was a consumer who's in it. We've kept his case study in our quarterly report, where he had arranged online tutoring for his daughter before an exam, and it was going to cost him about $150. And it wasn't reliable enough to the connection for him to actually have that working for his daughter. So he had to pay the $150 for it when he's actually already paying for the service of a reliable internet. And he got offered $5 compensation by his telco. So, you know, we have our lives organised around reliable phone and internet, and when it doesn't work, it's causing, yes, financial impact, but significant stress, and as you touched on, you know, potentially life-threatening scenarios.
7: Yeah, indeed. And I actually had a text come through from a listener who went through the process of trying to make a complaint and trying to get a resolution there with their telco. And they make the point that having overseas call centres or people with perhaps poor grasp of the English language dealing with those complaints is also leading people to perhaps not get through to a resolution and also add to that stress.
9: Yeah, we're hearing from a lot of people that what was originally might have been a complaint about a billing issue or a reliability issue actually compounds quite significantly when they're getting poor customer service. So, you know, that poor customer service might be being stuck in a chatbot loop that goes around and around in circles, or it might be that you're actually dealing with a person who doesn't understand your circumstances or doesn't have the authority to actually try and get it resolved fairly and reasonably. So if we can talk at a high level about all the things that need to be done from a policy and regulatory perspective to improve how the telco industry works for real life humans, but that needs to translate to frontline customer service people having the skills and capability to actually support consumers when they are reaching out for help.
7: Yeah. We also heard from Councillor Dale Price at Glencoe here. He lost ADSL service at the end of April and really had challenges with communications right through until about the 12th of June. He says he's lost confidence in the system and customer service process has been appalling, probably really just backing up what you're hearing a lot and a lot more through your office.
13: Yeah, absolutely, absolutely. So we have been seeing an increase in people claiming non-financial loss. That's where, you know, the impact is extended and significant. It's beyond just being a little bit inconvenient. So we've been seeing an increase in those sorts of complaints, but absolutely we're also seeing people who are experiencing a direct financial loss as a result of the system not working for them. They may have lost income, had to cancel appointments that they couldn't get money back on, those sorts of things. So we're seeing the compounding impact of not being able to serve people well when people are reaching out for help.
7: And so, as you say, people should contact their telco in the first instance when they are met with an interruption or a disconnection there. But what is a call to your office?
13: Absolutely let your telco try and get it sorted for you. But what, and we would expect them to be able to do that. Wouldn't it be a beautiful world, Liz, if you didn't need to have an ombudsman office because everything was well handled by the industry themselves? You know, that's what we're aspiring to. And, you know, the telco industry are doing a much better job of dealing with some of those more straightforward issues, but there's still way too many coming through to my office.
7: Now, if services do stop working, are there ways that people can stay connected, or is there advice that you give perhaps for people out there in rural communities to at least have some form of communications during these interruptions?
13: Yeah, pardon me. We are seeing more and more people let go of their landline, which does cause some issues if, for example, your mobile network's down. So, you know, what we've seen over time is technology has improved, which means people are making different choices about how to spread, for want of a better term, spread the risk across the different technologies. We would always encourage people to look at, depending on how remote they are, what options they have for backup. So that might be if you lose power, for example, you're going to lose internet because it relies on power. If you rely on that, you might need to look at whether or not you need backup power systems and things like that as well, because we've got this scenario where everything's become so interconnected, and when one thing falls over, everything's falling over.
7: Yeah, well, that's right. And even the Alert SA app here, which we have for bushfire emergencies or other incidents, you know, relies on internet. So, I mean, absolutely, that stops working. And how helpful is that, you know?
13: I'm based in Victoria. The same thing with the Vic Emergency app. If the mobile towers go down, I'm not going to be getting the emergency warnings of an impending fire, for example.
7: Another thing that I wanted to talk with you about this morning is the rising cost of living and the cost imposition. You know, people are paying a lot of money now for phone and internet services. As you said, we are relying on them daily. So are you hearing a little bit more about the challenges that people are facing meeting those payments and also when they're out of pocket due to outages?
13: Yeah, we are absolutely hearing from people that they're feeling the pinch. So I'll call cautiously optimistic at the end of last year, Liz, when our financial hardship related issues had dropped down. They have bounced back up though, which I think is probably a better reflection of what's actually going on for people. We saw a 25% increase in financial hardship related issues in the quarter through to 31 March. There are clear obligations on the telco industry to support consumers who are reaching out for help, staying on top of their phone and internet bills. And when people are reaching out for help and hitting a brick wall in terms of trying to get a fair and reasonable outcome, we really encourage people to contact my office, because you are entitled to assistance and it shouldn't be hard for you to get flexible and tailored assistance for your circumstances.
7: And how does that usually come? Is that in the form of payment plans or deferred payments?
13: Yes, both. And it really depends on what you need. And that's the thing. The telco industry has to be able to put forward a series of different options that might work for you. So payment plans is obviously one of them. Looking at whether you're on the best plan, looking at whether or not they can defer payments for a period of time. But, you know, the key thing is that they're actually listening to the individual and seeing what the individual needs to ensure that they're able to stay on top of their bills. People want to pay. It's not a scenario where people are looking to get out of their obligations. They're putting up their hand and saying, I need help right now because the broader cost of living environment is putting pressure on me. Help me. Help me by giving me what I'm entitled to get.
7: Mm. And what's the best way for people to get in touch with you if they do feel that the issue that they're having warrants a call to the industry ombudsman?
13: Yeah, so we have a free call number that's from, it runs from 8 a.m. in the morning Melbourne time through to 8 p.m. Melbourne time, 1-800-062-058. Or alternatively, our website, which is tio.com.au, has an online complaint form for people who would rather just put their thoughts down in writing, and that'll be picked up by our team. And at a first point, we will get you in contact with the complaints team at the telco, but in the event that that doesn't work, consumers can come back to us for conciliation and investigation, and if needed, a decision to be issued against the telco.
7: Yeah, right. Well, and I assume that when they call that number, they get a human on the other end of the line.
13: A real-life human, yes, absolutely they do.
7: Cynthia Gabert, Telecommunications Industry Ombudsman, thank you very much for your time on the program.
13: My pleasure, Liz.
7: And had a couple of calls in. Had one from Anthony in Bordertown. He says, feels bad for people that are without a phone. He says, today is a week since the telephone exchange stopped working, something that happens every year, he said. Sometimes it's been a week, but often it's 2 or 3 weeks in years gone by. Had a couple of more rainfall figures coming through as well this morning. Good morning to Karen in Hatherley. Had 18 millimetres in the gauge this morning. It was lovely hearing that heavy rain on the roof overnight, says Karen. And from James in Robe, top of the leaderboard today. James, 39 millimetres of rain in the gauge there at Robe. Very heavy on the iron roof around midnight. Was a great sound. And yes, even better when you're tucked up under the doona.

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0: This is Liz Rymal on ABC Southeast SA.
1: We're about 12 minutes away from 9 o'clock. Well, back in 1994, for the first time in Australia's national census, women could mark their occupation as farmer. Well, 32 years later, one senior research fellow at the Adelaide University School of Agriculture, Food and Wine is looking at whether that definition needs to broaden out to encompass the variety of roles that women play in farming businesses. Dr. Emily Buddle gained her insights from focus groups of women on the land from Eyre Peninsula to York Peninsula, the Mallee, and here in the southeast. And she agreed to join me on the program this morning to talk about it. Emily, thanks very much for joining me. Tell me how your interest in this topic first sparked.
2: So I too am a farm business owner in the mid-north of South Australia. And so part of it was the research motivation came from my own lived experience, but also my previous professional career working in agricultural extension and policy. I had the opportunity to come back to research to look at a project around motivations why farmers farm. And so I spoke to a whole bunch of farmers across South Australia. And within that project, I also wanted to focus on women's contribution to farming businesses, because I think while we've known for a very long time that women have contributed in various forms and facets over generations, I think it's definitely changing with the way in which modernisation of farming businesses has come about. And so I really wanted to talk to the women and capture their perspectives around what motivates them. And what came to light in those conversations with women was they were actually grappling with the idea of being a farmer themselves. And I think that the paper certainly lends itself, and I'm sure we're going to get further into this, that it's a spectrum. So there's definitely women out there that identify wholly and solely as capital F farmers. There's some little f farmers in there, but then some don't identify with that at all. And that certainly resonates with my own perspective. I'm not sure whether I'm a little f farmer or not even at all.
1: Interesting. Now, I suppose we'll dig into some of these titles that you've mentioned there. Now, it was around 30 years ago that women were officially recognised as farmers, at least in the national census that came out in 1994. So there was obviously a lot of work that has been done, and I've spoken to a lot of women over the years as well who really pushed for that recognition and being able to really claim proudly themselves as farmers. So how do you think things have shifted perhaps in the last 30 years?
2: I'm not sure that they've shifted so much as people are sort of reckoning with what the farmer identity standard means. I definitely think the argument for recognition in something like the census is actually around formal recognition of the labour contribution that women make to farming businesses. Along the way, we've actually started now to grapple with, well, is it actually that I'm a farmer in what we consider the truest sense of the words with regards to being in the paddock and driving tractors and chasing sheep and all of those sorts of wonderful aspects of farming? Or is it that we have to either evolve what being a farmer means, or is it that we need to potentially assume a different title for the contribution that women do make to farming businesses? So that's really where my data sort of complicates things, I guess. I don't know that the narrative has shifted with regards to getting recognition for the labour that women contribute to farming businesses, but whether it's actually the title itself that needs to change.
1: There's been quite a lot of comments since you have put out your paper and spoken to media outlets around this issue. Certainly some people are supportive of the need for new labels and alternative labels. There are other people, though, that wonder why this research is being done. Tell me, Emily, how does this feedback shape your future work in this space?
2: Yeah, I think it certainly opens the conversation, and I welcome any of the criticism. I'm definitely not saying that we shouldn't recognise the women that do identify as being a farmer, because that's certainly what my data has shown, is there are women out there who definitely identify and want to be called a farmer. I'm not saying that we should get rid of that at all. What I'm sort of arguing for is greater recognition of the diversity of contribution that women make to these farming businesses, and that they don't necessarily want to be called a farmer. I think that that in and of itself is what my data shows, that women were actually grappling with the fact that their role within the business is definitely within the control centre and is more administrative rather than outside in the paddock driving tractors and those sorts of things. And so does that actually substantiate being called a farmer? Do they want to be called a farmer? Should they be called something like a chief financial officer or those sorts of things? And then there's women out there that don't want to be associated with the business at all. They've got their own off-farm careers and those sorts of whatevers. And so don't necessarily adhere to being a little F farmer or a big F farmer. I think that it's just this broad spectrum. I'm not trying to diminish anyone's lived experience. I recognise that there's also women out there that are happy to be called a farmer's wife. It's just that the data that I captured with the women that I spoke to, there was a definite pushback against that, as that they were definitely not identifying with that as being who they are or what they want to be recognised as.
1: And so where does your study go from here then? Is this was the catalyst to begin new research into some of the findings that you have uncovered?
2: I think for me right now it's just about opening up the conversation and allowing women in farming businesses to recognise that it is okay to not identify as a farmer and that they're not alone in trying to grapple with what their position means and how they should talk about what they do and what they contribute to the farm. That's really where this conversation and all the conversations I've been having since I've published the work, I'd certainly welcome and be thinking more broadly about how we can extend this and think bigger about how we can talk about women's contribution to farming businesses, whether that be in a formal way in a census or more broadly just in policy and extension. I think in the Stock Journal article I argue that those that are delivering extension and policy need to consider the audience of which they're trying to target with their messaging, and so making sure that their language is inclusive of all who participate in farming businesses rather than just the farmer themselves.
1: And did you notice any trends over, say, age groups when you were conducting these focus groups?
2: I don't tend to look at things like whether it's a representative sample and all of those sorts of things. But what was interesting is even sort of the older generation, who a lot of the women that I spoke to were farmers in and of their own right. So they didn't have a spouse who was farming. They themselves were the farmer. And that's really where this capital F farmer idea comes in largely, is that those that are farming in and of their own right definitely adhere to that standard. I wouldn't say that there was any large differences between younger and older. It was just that there was this broad spectrum across all sorts of demographics, that there's women out there sort of questioning what it is and who it is that they are within the context of the farm.
1: Right. And where can people go to read this paper that you've produced?
2: So the paper itself is published in the Journal of Rural Studies. It is open access, so everyone can read the full paper in its entirety, right from the introduction where I build my argument right through to all of the individual quotes that I've put in there to highlight what I've sort of claimed here with the various identities with regards to farming. So Journal of Rural Studies.
1: Emily, thanks so much for your time on the program this morning. Really appreciate it.
2: No worries. Thanks, Liz.
1: Senior Research Fellow at the Adelaide University School of Agriculture, Food and Wine, Dr. Emily Buttle there. Now stay with me after 9 o'clock this morning because we're heading to the Highlands with Scottish dancing duo Katie and Lucy Edwards. They'll be joining me in the studio next.

0: years.
1: And Australia will contribute another $100 million to support Ukraine in its fight against Russia's invasion. Isabella Tolhurst reports.
2: The federal government has committed two $50 million payments over the next 12 months to help arm Ukraine with military equipment, including air defence capabilities and munitions. It brings Australia's total spend to more than $1.8 billion since the start of the conflict. Australia is part of the Coalition of the Willing, a group of more than 35 countries providing support to Ukraine. The Australian Defence Force is also helping to train Ukrainian personnel. Defence Minister Richard Marles says he's proud of Australia's contribution to securing peace in Ukraine.
1: In golf, Jason Day has withdrawn from the US Open after being carted off course midway through his opening round. The Australian seemed to grimace and struggle during a practice swing. A two-time runner-up in the event, Day was 7-over on the back nine. Fellow Australian Adam Scott carted 3-over par in tough conditions, with fog backing up the field earlier in the day. The Adelaide Thunderbirds will face the Melbourne Vixens this Sunday in a home semi-final after a record-breaking season. Last weekend, Adelaide won its 13th game of the year, breaking the Super Netball record for victories in a home and away season. Thunderbirds co-captain Georgie Horgis says the team continues to build confidence each week.
3: We know we're playing some really good netball, but we know Vixens are a world-class team. They have a court full of diamonds, so we know they're going to come out and play really good netball, so we do have to as well.
1: South Australia's weather: Renmark, a shower or two, 16. Mount Gambier, showers, 15. Port Lincoln, showers, 15. Port Pirie, showers, 16. Adelaide, showers, a top of 15 degrees, currently 13. Tomorrow, showers, 15. ABC News.
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5: And thank you for your company today. I'll be with you until 10 o'clock this morning. In around half an hour or so, we'll hear from the CEO of MND South Australia and about what that charity is doing to support the emotional well-being of those living with MND here in this state, after an earlier conversation this morning with David Quill. But up next, well, we're heading to the Highlands with a mother-daughter duo who have opened a Highland dancing studio in Mount Gambier, and they're bringing a Scottish Ceilidh into the city in just a couple of weeks' time. It's a night of dance and Scottish fare, and we'll catch up with Katie and Lucy Edwards in the studio next. Set the scene, though, first. This is Scottish singer Ella Roberts.

0: Just a beautiful rendition there of Loch Lomond by Scottish singer Ella Roberts. Well, the Southeast's Scottish heritage is a proud part of our local history and the history of many families in this region, from our Highland pipe bands to the Caledonian societies and our award-winning Highland dancers, where we embrace the tartan and the reels, and a new event bringing all of this Gaelic goodness to one unforgettable evening in just a couple of weeks in Mount Gambier. Bell Studio of Highland Dance will host its first Highland Ceilidh on Saturday, the 4th of July. And joining me in the studio this morning for a preview of that event is studio owner and instructor Katie Edwards and her daughter, who's an international award-winning Highland dancer and teacher, Lucy. Thanks so much for coming in this morning.
1: Thank you, Liz. Lovely to be here.
0: Now, before we get into this big event that you're planning, let's go back into the world of Highland dance, because I know a lot of people in the region have a connection to it, or at least can perhaps bring to mind when they took in one of the performances. Tell me a bit about your own connection. Katie, start with you. Where did this start with you? Is there a Scottish connection in your family?
1: Yes, there is. My mum and my aunties and my grandma and great-grandma, they were all in the Blue Light Ladies pipe band, and my grandmother also danced, was a Highland dancer, so I've always sort of had that connection, but I kind of fell into it when it wasn't intentional. I went to a ballet class and I lasted 5 minutes apparently when I was four and wouldn't go back, and then someone mentioned Highland dancing, and that was it. From the first lesson I was hooked.
0: Yeah, and it's a passion that you've sort of kept up your entire life.
1: Yeah, I did step away for about 7 years. I played netball and just did other things, which in hindsight I think was actually a really good move, and then I came back and I started teaching, and I just, yeah, I'm so passionate about it. I love it. Yeah, I love the teaching side of it.
0: Yeah, and your studio is the newest in Mount Gambier, and it's grown rapidly. There's obviously a big demand for Highland dancing.
1: Yes, well, I started my studio at the end of 2019, so just before COVID hit, and then I had five students. Two were my own daughters, one was my best friend's daughter, and another couple of students, and then it's grown from there. So I have over 40 students now, and I teach 5 days a week. So it's really taken off. I think I'm really in my studio. We have a lot of fun. We are competitive, so we do compete, but we also do it for recreation. So I do have some dancers who choose not to compete. So I put a lovely

0: On at the Will Street Theatre at the end of the year to give those kids an opportunity to get up on stage. So it's very, I've been very mindful of keeping a very inclusive culture and everyone's important, and the kids just, they seem to just love it. So
1: yeah well they certainly do, and it's just beautiful. Even looking at some of the photos as well on your Facebook page, Bell Studio of Highland Dance, fabulous. You've got all ages there. You've got the very

0: as well. So I have a few dancers who actually competed previously. They've stepped away. One's had a few kids, and then they've decided to come back and start it up again. So it's lovely. Yeah, we have that real mixture of ages and abilities as well. So yeah, no, it works really well.
1: And Lucy, you are Katie's daughter and a teacher now yourself. Tell us a bit about your own passion for Highland dancing. Do you always remember having done this as a child?
2: Yeah, well, I feel like I've been involved in Highland for as long as I can remember. And recently, like ever since Bell Studio has started, I've really gotten into the teaching side of things, and I am very passionate about that. So I love teaching the Nessies class, which is our 3 to 6 years. I just feel like it's really something that I'm passionate about.
1: Yeah, and you are a very esteemed dancer. Tell us a bit about some of the highlights over the many years that you have been doing this.
2: Well, I feel like the biggest highlight for me was going to Scotland in 2024, and competing at the World Championships. And I've done tattoos in Switzerland and America, which were just such an amazing experience and so much fun, and something I'd love to keep doing in the future, as well as competitions around Australia and New Zealand.
1: And what's special about going to Scotland and putting the tartan on there and dancing with, I imagine, scores of other dancers and meeting them?
2: The culture and the passion and everything is just so amazing. Like, it feels as though everybody you're dancing with is just, I don't know, just it's just something else.
1: Yeah. It helps with the bagpipes, doesn't it? I mean, there's nothing more stirring than the bagpipe tunes, and you can see why they charged into the Culloden battlefield to the bagpipes. I mean, it's a really physical type of dance as well, but just beautiful en masse too.
2: Yeah, well, back thousands of years ago when Highland dancing started, it was used by the chiefs and the kings to determine the ability and the fitness of their soldiers and help them pick them for battle. So it's always been such a physical, powerful sort of dance. And I love that that's continued and it's still so physical and so technical, but still so cultural as well.
1: Absolutely. And certainly right across the globe, really now. You've travelled, as you say, to many countries. You've been to New Zealand, you won, you'll correct me here, the award that you won over there in recent years. But it's really, that culture has maintained itself right across the globe in this form of dance.
2: Yeah, and it's still growing. Like, there's new schools popping up in France and Switzerland now. Which there never were before. I think somewhere in Scandinavia,
0: Japan.
2: Japan.
0: Yeah.
2: Yeah, it's definitely growing, which is amazing to see.
1: Now, we're obviously live on radio, which is not a visual medium, but tell us a bit about, what goes into the preparation for a night like the Highland Ceilidh that you're bringing with dancers and some of the costumes that you'll select for that, and also the training. Perhaps, Katie, would you like to give us a bit of an overview?
0: Yeah, so the Ceilidh that we're holding it's more geared towards, I guess in a way, almost Scottish country dancing. So a Ceilidh is a Gaelic term for a gathering or a visit, and they have them regularly in Scotland, and it's just everyone gets together, they dance, play the music, they tell stories, they tell poetry, all that sort of thing. So the Ceilidh that we're holding is going to be like that. We're having the RSL Blue Lake Pipe Band are actually coming. We have a gentleman by the name of Graham McColgan, known as the Scotsman from Sydney, who's coming down, and he'll be our Ceilidh caller. So what it's going to be geared more towards everyone getting up and dancing. Graham teaches the dances that are quite simple. And then he instructs you as you're dancing as well. So, and it's, little kids to older generation can take part. I will have my dancers will be performing a dance with the pipe band. So most of my dancers, or my premier dancers, have their own costumes, but I do also actually hire costumes out for, especially for my younger dancers when they start. They don't want to possibly have the financial outlay of a full kilt outfit. So I do provide a

0: lot of costumes to my dances. So yeah, they'll perform with the pipe band. We'll have the address to the haggis, so there will be haggis, which you can't have a Cayley or a Scottish event without a haggis.
1: I was going to ask.
0: Don't ask me what's in it, I won't say. Yeah, and we're also having a lucky door prize, goodie bags, and a local produce raffle. So we will have Highland dancing, but it will be predominantly more Cayley dancing that everyone can get involved in.
1: Right. And is this reels or is this different again?
0: No, it's... you may have heard of dances like Strip the Willow, the Gay Gordons, the Dashing White Sergeant, those sort of dances.
1: Yeah.
0: We do reels in competitions, but this will be, yeah, more the that we don't expect people to get up and learn how to do a Highland fling or anything like that.
1: Not just yet.
0: Not just yet, but they're welcome to come and try afterwards if they want.
1: So this will be held at the Limestone Coast Pantry. Mm. How do people get tickets, and just remind us of the date and time again?
0: Yeah, so it's being held at the Limestone Coast Pantry on Saturday the 4th of July at 6 p.m. The tickets are available. There is a link on the Bell Studio Facebook page. Or they can contact me on 0438 252 317 if they would like tickets. I can organise that. Or they can email me at bellstudiohd@bigpond.com.
1: Yeah, wonderful. We'll have those details on file here as well. Now, for those who perhaps have little ones in their life or perhaps themselves may wish to look into Highland dancing, it's fabulous fitness. But as you've both said, the history of it, you know, it's just a wonderful and very joyous type of dancing, style of dancing to be a part of. Where do you get started?
0: Well, they can just contact me on that phone number and have a chat, and I'll tell them all about it. We actually, I have a studio at Bodhi Circuit, so it's a lovely little dance studio, and I'm quite happy for people to come out and just do one or two trial classes to see if it's their thing or not, and also for like younger ones to sort of get used to the environment before parents actually enroll them. So I'm quite happy to give people trial classes. So yeah, if they just contact me or on my phone number or via the Facebook page, I'll get back to them pretty quickly.
1: Yeah. And Lucy, what have you got coming up for the rest of this year in terms of your own competitions?
2: Well, I actually have a big championship in Sydney next weekend, so fingers crossed for that one. And then I'm going to Scotland again in August to do the World Championships for a second time.
1: Wow. So what's that look like when you get over there, you know, to Scotland? What you're on a pretty heavy itinerary of, you know, where you need to be and when. What's the competition and how many dancers do you perform?
2: So the World Championships is a championship, which is made up of four dancers. And I think in each group there's about 70 dancers in the heats, sometimes 80. So it's quite a big event. And then 20 end up making the finals in each age group. But when I get over there, because obviously it's pretty rare to go over to Scotland, we try to fit in as many competitions as possible. So I will be doing three championships while I'm over there and a Highland Games. But every championship is the same. It's just those four main dances.
1: And what are the dances that you'll be doing and what's the preparation like?
2: So the dances are the Highland Fling, the Sword Dance, the Chantreuse and the Reel. They're all very different, but they are all the most physical dances in Highland dancing. So the preparation involves a lot of strength training, fitness training, lots of technical refinement, because the thing with championships is everybody is doing the same steps and the same movements and being directly compared to each other. So it's all about really perfecting those steps so that you stand out on the stage.
1: And so, yeah, the judges are looking at the technical performance as well as your stage presence and the costumes that you wear as well?
2: Yes, it's stage presence, presentation, the technical element, and of course those little aesthetic differences that make you stand out. It's all very fine-tuned when you get to a championship level.
1: And do you you work with your mum? Do you work with other coaches around the country or when you get over there to seek advice from at all?
2: Well, we always do try when we go to Scotland to seek out some teachers just to get a fresh perspective from experts and stuff. So we'll definitely try to find someone while we're over there, and sometimes work with a strength and conditioning coach.
0: I think I'll definitely be trying to. Last time we went over, we did find a, she was actually the teacher of the current world champion at the time. So Lucy had some lessons with her and I sat in. So I try and bring back as much information as I can from my own students to sort of help them as well. So sometimes they just, the way that they word things or how they fine tune things, it's really quite interesting. So we'll be doing the same thing this time. It's helpful. It's so much different now to when I was dancing many years ago, because there's just all of these opportunities that we didn't really have, and, you know, internet and, you know, workshops that you can do online and all that sort of thing as well. So, but we try and we jam in as much as we possibly can while we're over there.
1: Indeed.
0: The Highland Games are fantastic. They're
1: now,
0: brilliant.
1: is that up in, where is that being held this year? Is that in Inverness or is it somewhere?
0: They have, the World Championships are held at Cowal, at Dunoon, the Cowal Games, Cowal Gathering. They have Highland Games. They are every weekend and some weekdays, August, July to September, I think, just about all the time. Like, there are heaps of them and they're huge.
1: Mm.
0: So it's a real cultural thing over there, and they have running races, they have, you know, pipe band competitions, they have tossing the caber, they have the dancing, they have everything. And the Highland Games, to actually go and compete at those and just to be involved, are fantastic.
1: Yeah, what a great experience. Well, wish you both all the best for those journeys and, of course, for the rest of your competitions. I know you're off to the Barossa this coming weekend, and thanks for coming into the studio. The Highland Kaylee is coming our way, and we'd love to see plenty of people from around the region come along to that fabulous event, but also perhaps come and try their hand at Highland dancing.
0: Yeah, everybody's welcome. Sounds lovely.
1: Fabulous. Thank you both, Katie and Lucy Edwards, in the studio.
2: Thank you.
1: Bea McCreary's Skyboat Song taking us up to news headlines.

0: Bear McCreary there with the Skyboat song. It is 9:30, time for some news headlines with Elise Arminini. Good morning.
1: Good morning, Liz. A man will appear in court after he was caught doing burnouts in a reserve at Millicent. Police will allege they received a report of a Jeep four-wheel drive doing burnouts at a reserve on Pool Street on Tuesday morning. After receiving further information, police went to the suspect's house on Wednesday and reported a 19-year-old Millicent man for misuse of a motor vehicle, property damage and driving unlicensed and unregistered. In national news, the Treasurer has defended his decision to concede ground on the major tax shake-up that was the cornerstone of last month's federal budget. In a major backdown, the government has announced more businesses will now be eligible for capital gains tax concessions, while innovative startups will get special carve-outs. Jim Chalmers says the government always promised to do further consultation on the budget measures before implementing them. And in international news, a new United Nations report shows a record number of nearly 25,000 children were victims of violations in armed conflict last year. The main perpetrators of the abuse were government forces, not armed groups, for the very first time. Israel topped the list of violations against children with over 12,000 incidents, followed by Congo, Myanmar, and Somalia. The number of violations include killings, rape, abductions, attacks on schools and hospitals, and denying children humanitarian access. And there'll be more news at 10 o'clock.
0: Thank you, Elise. Now, do you treat yourself to a McDonald's burger?
1: I do, yes. I know they're terrible for me, but sometimes you just can't help wanting that fast food salty goodness.
0: Exactly. Mm. We've all got bad habits. Now, there's some news out that McDonald's has discontinued its Angus burger range in Australia after 17 years.
1: Wow.
0: It added the Mighty Angus and Grand Angus burgers to the Australian and US restaurant menu back in 2009. It was meant to be a limited time promotion and it proved such a success that it was added to the permanent menu, but
1: yeah,
0: no more.
1: That's really interesting. Was there any reason given as to why it's been discontinued, or is just time up on Angus?
0: Well, I think that's the case. And, you know, it certainly was a real boon for Angus cattle here in Australia. And, you know, the Southeast Hereford contingent, it probably turned black in part. There was, you know, really, it was a marketing sensation, really.
1: Yeah, it's they were good burgers too, with that slightly more premium beef that you knew you were getting bang for your buck. Of course, probably not quite seasoned as well as it probably should have been, as most fast food is. But yeah, really interesting that something that is so popular and you've seen on menus for literally years is now not going to be there.
0: No,
1: and then
0: more.
1: You wonder what they're going to replace it with.
0: Well, I think there's a Wagyu burger, but yeah, well, time will tell whether that will also endure a 17-year